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0: From the City of Angels near the Pacific Ocean, good morning, good evening, wherever you may be across the nation, around the world. I'm George Norrie. This is Coast to Coast AM. Later tonight, the psychic world. Here's what's happening. More than 1,700 people have died since last week's devastating earthquakes in Venezuela. Thousands more injured, thousands more missing, where teams are digging through rubble as part of a frantic rescue effort. The search efforts have provided some moments of happiness, including the rescue of an infant and a woman trapped for more than 3 days. They're okay. Officials are hoping the surge of foreign aid and responders will bolster emergency workers and help address humanitarian needs. Iran and the U.S. exchanged missile strikes over the weekend, collapsing trade in the Strait of Hormuz for multiple days. U.S. and Iranian officials agreed to a temporary ceasefire today after President Donald Trump threatened to escalate the conflict. And U.S. and Iranian officials are set to meet in Doha, Qatar, tomorrow for further negotiations. Meanwhile, the Israeli defense minister said that Israel could find itself at war with Iran within 2 days if Iran fires missiles at Israeli territory. Tom Danheiser has more. What's going on, Tommy?
1: Well, George, hostilities between the U.S., Israel, and Iran have paused following a weekend of tit-for-tat strikes across the Persian Gulf as U.S. and allied forces previously targeted Iranian infrastructure following Iranian drone and missile attacks on U.S. bases in Bahrain and Kuwait. Negotiators from the U.S. and Iran are meeting Tuesday in Qatar to finalize terms of a broader agreement, despite recent military exchanges that targeted energy routes and military installations. However, the U.S. and Iran are clashing over the details of their negotiations, with U.S. President Donald Trump saying Iran requested the meeting to finalize terms, while Iranian officials deny that a meeting is planned and insist their delegation is only there to discuss frozen Iranian assets. Both sides remain in disagreement over nuclear inspections, with Iranian officials publicly denying having ever said that international nuclear inspectors could re-enter the country for inspections of their bombed nuclear site. And global oil prices are hovering around $70 to $73 a barrel, experiencing a slight upward turn. This escalation has renewed concerns over potential shipping disruptions in the Strait of Hormuz, though prices remain significantly lower than earlier in the year. George?
0: Thank you, Tom. Very confusing situation out there. A rare and potentially fatal tick-borne illness currently spreading across the United States can be traced back to a 1958 case involving a young boy on a farm. This disease, known as Powassan virus, was named for an Ontario town near where it was first discovered. At the time of his death, Lincoln Byers, a four-year-old living in Canada, had a condition that medical professionals couldn't explain. While once considered an obscure medical anomaly, Powassan virus cases have reached historic highs in the U.S. Powassan is the most prevalent from late spring through mid-fall, when tick populations peak and outdoor activity increases. According to the CDC, 76 Americans were diagnosed with the virus in 2025.
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0: It's the highest annual total on record. Previously, the U.S. averaged just 7 to 8 diagnoses a year. The virus is primarily transmitted to humans through the bite of an infected woodchuck tick or deer tick. Like other tick-borne illnesses, it's not good. What's the result when big tech firm closely monitors employee activities to train AI, even when employees know that it's happening? Meta's recent attempt at this has been an utter and dramatic failure. Let's check in with our expert Lauren Weinstein about what this means for Meta and other big tech firms and for all of us. Lauren, what do you think?
3: Well, yeah, while this discussion is about Meta, the same trend is happening at other big tech firms where employees are increasingly being subjected to mass layoffs or feel that they're being mistreated by management. And the impact of this could be quite dangerous for everyone who depends on services from these firms as the firms try to use AI as an excuse for all manner of bad corporate behaviors. But regarding Meta, it's useful to recall that Meta's CEO, Mark Zuckerberg, has never been the poster boy for particularly admirable corporate leadership. Of course, before Meta was Meta, it was Facebook. And before that, it was the Facebook. And before that, it was FaceMash. This takes us all the way back to when Mark started this entire sordid set of events, when, while a student at Harvard, He built a platform to help guys avoid dating what he and his Harvard bros considered to be unattractive women, sometimes using terms like farm animals for their comparisons. Apparently, he threw this project together after being dumped by his then-girlfriend. This was all back around 2003. Facebook didn't change its name to Meta until around 5 years ago or so, when Mark became convinced that everyone would want to wear virtual reality headsets, working and playing in his virtual reality metaverse all day, and threw reportedly tens of billions of dollars at that project, some reports say $80 billion or so. And while there are continuing to be amazing applications for VR and Meta VR headsets, the idea that this was going to be a dominant way for people to routinely interact was, what's that technical term? Oh, yeah, crazy. Of course, over the years, Meta Facebook has been embroiled in a wide variety of issues related to privacy and a long list of other controversies. So now Mark has changed his mind again and has decided that he should throw most of Meta's resources at, you guessed it, AI. And the way he did this was, for example, reportedly by reassigning product managers and skilled engineers to be essentially AI trainers, understandably considered to be work far below their skill levels, and laying off other employees. Then Meta came up with the idea that is somewhat akin to driving a stake through the heart of employee morale, already apparently at historically low levels for the firm. And while I don't know offhand who specifically originated this train wreck of a concept, it seems like something Mark would have quickly and enthusiastically endorsed. So this is called MCI, Model Capability Initiative. This was launched just a couple of months ago and collected employee keystrokes, mouse movements, screenshots, etc., to be used for AI training. Initially, there was no opt-out. Then they apparently introduced a limited half-hour opt-out. As you might imagine, this didn't go over well with most employees. Even when using a company-provided computer, as in this situation, employees routinely deal with personally sensitive subjects, including financial and medical information and much more. And you can't blame employees for being decidedly unenthusiastic about being forced to train AI systems that they quite reasonably suspected Meta would like to use to lay them off and replace them. Well, this was all bad enough. But then very recently, the fan really got splattered when it was discovered that the data being collected this way had not been properly secured internally and was reportedly accessible to pretty much anyone at the firm. Whammo. So about a week ago, the MCI program was suspended for some indefinite period, maybe forever, we don't know, while investigations take place into how this happened. This whole awful affair seems pretty much on brand for Zuckerberg, but again, it would be a mistake to think that this kind of situation could only occur at Meta, because across the technology sector, we see firms increasingly treating the employees who actually built these firms as expendable, sometimes to be replaced with half-baked, dangerous, misinformation-laden AI that drives customers and employees alike utterly nuts. But it does seem like large language model AI is close to jumping the shark, as the saying goes, or perhaps already has, and is starting to face some serious reckonings. That recent German court decision I discussed, holding Google responsible for the content of their AI overviews, I talked about that a week ago. Those AI overviews spout tens of millions of wrong answers an hour. This could be just the beginning if courts begin widely holding big tech AI firms responsible for their AI-generated content, search answer overviews, chatbots, and so on. This very reasonable common sense approach could trigger massive changes in the way these firms operate and might signal an end to the abandon with which AI-created misinformation, sometimes dangerous and harmful, is so widely spewed. How these firms treat their own employees could be viewed as somewhat akin to a canary in a coal mine regarding how these firms will treat all of us. And judging from the mess at Meta in this respect, we probably shouldn't expect a customer is always right approach from these big tech firms. That's for sure.
0: You're on top of it, Lauren. Thank you. A one-of-a-kind NASA space telescope is about to fall out of the sky. For more than two decades, the Neil Gehrels Swift Observatory Telescope has gazed at the fading afterglows of some of the universe's most violent explosions. After launching in 2004, Swift initially circled about 370 miles above the Earth's surface. That far up, there were hardly any air molecules for Swift to run into. But slowly over time, its orbit descended lower and lower. It is now at an altitude of 210 miles where the air is denser, dragging on the telescope. And they say within a few months, the friction will pull Swift into the thicker part of the atmosphere and rip it apart. That is, unless a robotic spacecraft, which is going to be launched tomorrow, can pull off a daring, never-before-tried rescue, catching the telescope and then nudging it back to a higher orbit. We shall see. Speaking of orbits and astronomers, here's Seth Shostak from the SETI Institute. Seth, what do you think of that telescope?
4: Well, I'm always sad when a telescope goes offline. It's particularly sad when it gets ripped apart by having to plunge down to Earth through our atmosphere. But anyhow, it wasn't studying anything that I'm particularly interested in. It was studying, supernova remnants, I believe, which are just the remains of stars that have gotten beyond old age. They blow up and die. But that's another story for another time. What I thought I'd talk about tonight, just for a couple of minutes, is transporters. Now, these were first introduced in the Star Trek TV series to allow rapid travel in space. For example, to get a crew member quickly down to a planet or maybe back again. The way this works, when you want to be beamed somewhere, you fire up the ship's transporter, and while everyone stands around looking pretty, you fade out on the screen while a weird sound effect plays. A few seconds later, you fade in somewhere else, the surface of a planet, or for example, that's not really the way it works. That's only what you see. It works, apparently, by either taking apart the person to be transported atom by atom and sending the atoms, a map of the atoms to the destination, or by simply, locating where every atom in your body is and sending that map of your where your atoms are to the destination where it's put back together. It's not clear what the Star Trek producers really had in mind. But the whole premise is more than a little bonkers, George. You really can't map the exact location of all those atoms thanks to quantum physics. And then there's the unfortunate effect of any planet's atmosphere on a beam of atoms that you try to shoot through it, if that's what a transporter actually does. But forget the physics. The real motivation for a transporter is to save program time and to save production money. Honestly, George, I wish I had a transporter, as I get car sick, and that doesn't seem to be a problem. It doesn't seem to be a problem with a transporter. Nobody gets sick there. I was hoping to beam myself to Trenton, New Jersey, but I think I'll just take the train instead. That way, no one will have to beam me up.
0: Don't beam, Seth. Stick around for us, my friend. Thank you. In a moment, Keith Crossley joins us. We're going to talk about his work, State Within Light, The Path to Enlightenment, What It's Like to Clear Ourselves of Pain, and that's emotional pain, next on Coast to Coast AM. 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
0: And welcome back to Coast, George Norrie with you, Keith Crossley with us as a transformation specialist, speaker, and author of State Within Light, which is a life-changing book that offers a clear and practical path for transcending the ego and reaching enlightenment. His work helps people break free from their pain, patterns, and past so they can experience the highest levels of mental and emotional freedom. Keith, welcome to the program. I'm looking forward to this.
7: Thank you, George. Appreciate you having me.
0: When we talk about pain, I assume it's emotional pain. Is that pretty correct?
7: That's correct, yep.
0: How did you get involved in being a transformation specialist?
7: Well, I became a millionaire at the age of 31 and owned 8 restaurants, had over 100 employees, and I really thought my life was set. And for the first several years I owned them, it looked like that was true. But as time went on, several of my businesses started failing and nothing I did seemed to turn them around. And so I had this existential crisis of watching my livelihood and sense of self completely slip through my fingers. And for an entire year, I was just devastated with terrible anxiety, depression, and I kept all of that emotional pain bottled up. I didn't tell my wife, I didn't tell my friends or family, I just carried the burden myself. And after an entire year of pure misery, I just reached a breaking point where the pain just couldn't dam up anymore. And it wasn't like a psychological break, but it was certainly a releasing of all of the bottled up emotions. And I would describe it as probably the most agony I have ever felt in my life of watching everything fall completely apart. And in the subsequent weeks, when I had that breakdown, I intuitively kind of knew that I wanted to start meditating, which I had never done before in my entire life. And so I started on day one with 5 minutes. Day two, I went 10 minutes. Day three, I went 20. And within about 3 weeks, I was doing 3 to 4 hours of meditation every day.
0: Wow.
7: And it in the beginning, I didn't realize what it was doing other than I knew that I was starting to get more and more peaceful inside in spite of my external world falling completely apart. And about 8 weeks into that level of meditation, I ended up having a very unexpected transcendental experience that completely changed my entire life.
0: What was
7: it?
0: It
7: was as if the experience?
0: Yeah.
7: I was meditating for probably a little over 2 hours, and when you reach a certain level of stillness, the mind lets completely go of control and loses its sense on time and also loses its sense of geography. So in other words, you literally, the mind fully lets go. And the only way I can describe it is it was as if my consciousness was being pulled forward at the speed of light into this corridor. And I could see a light off in the distance. And as immediately as I saw it, I was like a rocket ship going straight towards it. I didn't have time to question it. I didn't have time to stop it. And I was immediately absorbed into the most radiant, bright light that did not have words that my human brain could understand. It was beyond just illumination. It was an energy. And I was immediately, there was no separation between me and whatever this universal energy was. And I knew that the best description would be what we call God, but not in the way that I, you know, grew up thinking of God. And in that experience, I immediately knew that there was nothing that I could ever do as a human being that would make me unlovable. And all of my fears, all of my worries, all of my human ego completely vanished. And in Zen Buddhism, they call this experience Kensho or Satori, which is the oneness experience with God. And when I came out of that meditation, of that transcendental experience, it was as if my entire psyche, belief system, understanding of reality, the purpose of life, everything was completely rewired in an instant. For the entire next year, I lived in a state of bliss. And the irony is it should have been the worst year of my life. I had to close all of those businesses. I had to fire all of those employees.
0: Oh my gosh.
7: My wife and family, we lost everything. and I was walking on a cloud and nothing could touch me. And so what I had experienced was what we call enlightenment. But the truth is, I wasn't ready to be able to sustain it because it was just the gift that was given to me, but not something I had truly understood or earned yet.
0: Is this something, Keith, that you turned around yourself, or did you have help?
7: It was as if it was a gift that instantly I was completely different. Everything about me completely changed, the way I saw myself, the way I saw other people, the way I saw life. There was no intentional change needed. It was literally just a gift that was given to me. But what happened in the aftermath is, after that year of complete bliss, I could feel myself slowly starting to drift away from that magical state. And I was devastated because I just found what all of us are looking for, this kind of more free, illuminated way of living that transcends suffering. And so for a few years after that, I kept going back into meditation, hoping that that original experience would happen again, because it had changed everything. In hindsight, I'm very grateful that it didn't happen again, because it forced me to understand all of the principles that I was applying day in and day out that actually made it possible. So it forced me to really develop a personal roadmap of how enlightenment becomes possible for me, but I was simultaneously creating a roadmap that anyone else could follow to achieve the same state.
0: Keith's website is his name, linked up at coasttocoastam.com, and his book is called State Within Light, The Path to Enlightenment. Next hour, we're going to open up the phone lines and have you ask him a question or two, or share a story with us about some of the grief and pain you may have gone through in your life as well. Is it easy or hard, very quickly, Keith, to solve this issue for somebody?
7: The short answer is, it depends on our approach. What human beings often think it takes to get through something difficult is strength. The true principle that's required to be able to get through anything without effort and without pain is the spiritual art of surrender. And surrender is the counterintuitive strategy of letting go of control.
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2: 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In the search on either of those, you put in Coast to Coast AM, type that baby right in. All the shows will pop right up, including little snippets from the weekday shows we do here and the weekend shows. So it's a lot of volume there for you, a lot of stuff to listen to.
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1: And welcome back, George Norrie, along with Keith Crossley. Keith, what seems to be the greatest obstacle people face when they try to heal themselves?
8: At the heart of all suffering is that you believe reality should be the way you want it to be instead of the way that it is. So when reality doesn't match your expectations, in that gap is the degree to which you will suffer. So the fundamental mistake people make is they think that it's their circumstances or their situation that's making them suffer. But to give you an analogy,
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8: Years ago, my wife and I were in Mexico, and we did one of the parachutes that were pulled behind the boat, parasailing.
1: Yeah.
8: And we're sitting up 150 feet above the water, and I'm sitting there looking at the turquoise ocean and the white sandy beach, and I'm just feeling like a bird flying through the sky. Well, meanwhile, my wife is sitting next to me, and she's having the complete opposite experience. So she's terrified, and she says, you know, what if the knot to the parachute comes loose? You know, if we fell from this height, are we going to die? You know, are there sharks in the water? So she couldn't wait to get back on solid ground. So the important thing to notice is that we are both in the exact same objective reality, but the reality we experience is completely different based on the filter of the mind. So the main issue people have of why they suffer is they never actually recognize that they are the arbiter interpreting what reality means. Once you recognize that you're the arbiter and you have control over the filter through which you see reality, now we're playing a whole different ballgame. So we're not a slave to our external circumstances or situations. Regardless of what happens to us, we interpret that filter through our own reality. So the suffering is ultimately caused by the gap between what we want reality to be and what it actually is.
1: When you're speaking to groups, are you speaking primarily to individuals within the group or the group itself?
8: Both. Collectively, it's really it's a universal problem among humanity. And so we constantly spend our lives trying to curate and control our lives to make sure nothing goes wrong. But in this reality where there is duality, there's right and wrong and good and bad and good and evil and

0: but was worth millions of dollars. Millions mm-hmm. of dollars. What causes somebody to be that depressed?
1: I think at the heart of it, we also misunderstand what mental health struggles really are. So in the same way that you go to a doctor and say you have a health issue, they often treat the symptoms by giving you a medication instead of looking at the underlying factors like, do you exercise? Do you eat well? So in other words, we're in a state of treating symptoms as opposed to root issues. With mental health, we do the exact same thing. So let me give you an example. All mental health struggles are protection mechanisms for the psyche. For example, anxiety is the number one mental health issue in the United States and in the world right now. So it's essentially rumination in the mind, which creates anxious feelings in the body. So the mind is hypervigilant, scanning and analyzing and predicting, trying to do anything to avoid future pain. Yet in its attempt to avoid that future pain, it feels the effects of all of the fear-based thinking that it's ruminating about. So it literally creates its own suffering. So that's how the ego works. And in its attempt to protect us, it always causes the exact pain that it's trying to avoid. So if you take another example, something like narcissism, another mental health issue. We say someone that has narcissism has a big ego. But the question is, why do they have a big ego? They need that fortress of protection to avoid having to look at themselves or having to take accountability and blame everybody else for everything in order to cocoon themselves from their deep-seated fear of not being enough. So the deeper the wound, the bigger the protection needs to be to guard against the wound. So every mental health issue, at least the common ones, you can kind of exclude things like schizophrenia, are essentially the ego's attempt to create a protection mechanism to guard against deep-seated fears. So what I do to help people is instead of treating symptoms, we go to the roots of what fears all of those protection mechanisms are trying to guard against.
0: Do they open up to you?
1: Absolutely. Someone obviously needs to be open to that process. And I work with private pay clients who are essentially paying to go through this process, which certainly helps. But the more willing someone is to face the truth and understand their protection mechanisms and why they put them into place in the first place, then they start to see what it's going to take to actually get out of that hole, which requires an increased willingness to feel the full range of human emotion without fear. That's not always an easy process, but ultimately, if they can make peace with their core fears and their core wounds, they will no longer need the same protection mechanisms to guard against them.
0: Now, in your case, when the restaurants were booming along and things were going well, were you internally happy?
1: Temporarily, I was, because I thought that I had attained everything I was looking for, which was financial freedom. And then my ego also loved the idea of being the successful person, especially at an early age. So it wasn't just the financial success, it was what it meant about my self-identity. And that's also why it was incredibly devastating when I lost it all, because this wasn't just a failure, I was a failure. So my entire sense of self-confidence and self-worth collapsed along with the collapsing of the business. In hindsight, it was the best thing that ever could have happened to me. And I always tell people that rock bottom is the best place you can be if you handle it right in the aftermath. Having your ego decimated and destroyed is one of the most beautiful things that can happen, because what will emerge out of the rubble is a much more authentic version of you that is not based on external validation from the world.
0: How many people pull themselves out of that rubble? What do you think?
1: It depends. I would say that for a lot of people, they don't necessarily have the awareness or the tools to know how to handle that circumstance properly. And it's a lack of awareness and information that makes them go deeper into the well. So they often form deep emotional scars based on these really terrible traumatic experiences. But I always say to people that your suffering is always the doorway to your liberation if it's handled right. There's a certain set of DNA in pain, so to speak, that contains the blueprint of how to transcend pain once you learn how it actually works. So what my work is with people is helping them to see that pain is the doorway to liberation, and my job is to help them to see how to follow that blueprint.

0: The subtitle of your book, State Within Light, is The Path to Enlightenment. Exactly, in your opinion, Keith, what is enlightenment?
1: Enlightenment is when you have moved to a singular desire, meaning that you have eradicated all other desires except one very important thing. And that is your willingness to experience all of life without resistance. So to me, the definition of a true spiritual master would be, let's imagine, George, that your daughter was getting married. And I said to you, George, this is a really important day. You should soak this moment in. That would be a very normal, you know, amazing thing to hear from someone. The counterside to that would be that if your daughter passed away, what a spiritual master would do is they would lean into the grief just as much, trying to soak up that experience, because that is what life is asking of them. So a spiritual master is someone who no longer is trying to say this experience is good, this experience is bad. They are equally open to experience all that life has to offer. That is the state of enlightenment. So it doesn't mean that you don't feel emotions that everybody else feels. It means that you've gotten rid of your fear and resistance to feeling the full gravity of what it means to be human.
0: Is it normal to suffer?
1: Suffering is really beautiful once you get rid of the resistance. So what I always tell people is feeling themselves are not a problem. It's your resistance to the feelings that's the problem. So most people have never been able to sit with sadness without trying to get rid of it. Most people have never sat with grief without trying to run away. There is a bizarre kind of beauty in pain when you rid yourself of the resistance. So Joseph Campbell, a famous spiritual teacher, he said, every feeling fully felt is bliss. And the only difference between me and anyone else is I have learned how to sit with pain without running from it and to enjoy its beauty almost just as much as joy and love and connection. The resistance is the problem.
0: Now, the Buddha has talked about enlightenment as the end of suffering. Do you believe that?
1: That's the very definition of it, right? The end of suffering. And that's a very bold claim when you really think about the gravity of that. You know, is there really anything else a human being could transcend or could master other than to end their suffering? But the question becomes, like, how is that actually possible? Because clearly, you know, the universe is not going to all of a sudden stop giving you trials and tribulations and tragedies. So it means that nothing in your external world is going to change. What that means then is that something in your internal world, the way that you interact with reality, is going to have to fundamentally change if you are ever going to break free. So all a spiritual master has done is mastered the spiritual art of surrender. So most people think what it takes to get through life with as few scars as possible and as little pain as possible is to muscle through the difficult times. I do not value strength at all. What I value is the spiritual art of surrender. So when life presents me with a situation or a circumstance that is different than the reality that I wanted, I have practiced enough times in small to medium situations learning how to let go of the reality of what I wanted and surrender to the experience that life is actually giving me and asking me to go through. The more you practice that in small situations, you build up to the bigger and bigger situations. And the culmination of that would be represented in Jesus on the cross. So regardless of whether you're a Christian or not, Jesus on the cross, he's sitting there in agony, being crucified for a reason that wasn't really that valid. And on the cross, he says one very important phrase. He says, Father, if you're willing, take this away from me. Nevertheless, not my will, but thine be done. So what he's saying is, I don't really want to be on this cross. That would be my preference in how my life was supposed to go. Nevertheless, that is not the reality I've been dealt. And so I will surrender to the will of God. That is spiritual surrender at its highest level. Even in pain, even in death, am I willing to let go of my attachment to my idea of how my life was supposed to go? So I'm not suggesting that this is easy. It's something that has to be practiced again and again at deeper and deeper levels until you reach mastery.
0: Keith, what about people who try to escape with alcohol, drugs, and things like that?
1: They're clearly in pain, and hence the need to escape. And so the irony is that their coping strategies only compound or prolong the pain. So you and I know as well as anybody that addiction has a shelf life, right? You're only going to get increasingly more addicted and make your life increasingly worse. So in their attempt to solve the problem, yes, they escape temporarily, but then they create a demon that's even harder to outrun. So what I do for people with addiction or any other type of maladaptive coping strategy is, again, helping them to see that there's a certain pain they are trying to avoid. So I always tell people the healing process is not complicated. It's just difficult. It requires you to do two very simple but very profound things. One, you need a tolerance for truth. There's always difficult and painful truths that people are avoiding about reality. And then when they face those difficult truths, they have to be willing to feel the painful feelings associated with them. But the irony is that once you go through that process a few times with painful events in your life, you're not only going to heal yourself from the past and from the pain, but you will learn a much more profound lesson, which is that your whole life you've been trying to protect yourself from pain. But when you're no longer afraid to feel it, you're free. So the deeper lesson that is born out of the healing process is that you lose your fear of pain.
0: Can we create our own happiness?
1: No one else is going to do it for you. I know that's for sure. What's your experience with that?
0: I think you have to do it yourself.
1: Yeah. You know, people often ask, well, you know, what is the purpose of life? And I don't think that's a philosophical question that people should ask themselves. What I think they should do is to let life reflect back the answer. So based off all of your experiences, is your purpose here to suffer? Yep, we'd have to say yes. Is your purpose to love? We'd have to say yes. Is your purpose to have fun? Yes, it is. Is your purpose to be bored? Yes, it is. When you start asking life, what is its purpose? It's asking you to experience all of it.
0: Keith,
1: once you recognize that's the game, the freer you'll be.
0: Where do we get your book, State Within Light?
1: On Amazon.
0: All right, we're going to come back and take calls with you in a moment. Keith Crossley with us as we talk about enlightenment changing your life.
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1: End your suffering through enlightenment. 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
1: And welcome back, my friends. George Norrie with you, along with Keith Crosley. Keith, before we go to calls, give us an example of somebody who came to you for help, what they went through, and how you were able to help them.
5: A lot of my work, I actually have an affair recovery program, and so I work with people from all over the world who are recovering after they've been cheated on. I had a woman recently who was from Florida, and her husband cheated over a year and a half ago, and they had spent over a year in traditional couples counseling. And she came to me a year and a half after the affair, basically in the exact same pain as when she started. And by week 5, we were not even talking about the affair because I helped her to see two things that she hadn't fully processed yet. The first one, in order for someone to get over a deep pain like betrayal, they eventually have to graduate to understanding the human reasons why people make very big mistakes, including things like affairs. So it doesn't justify it, it doesn't condone it, but they have to see that there's human reasons why people do what they do. But the final hurdle for her was a very important principle that always all of us have to learn if we're truly going to let go of pain. And that is that our ego holds on to pain from the past as a form of protection. So I want you to imagine that when we experience something really traumatic or painful, our ego essentially, it leaves an impression on the ego, and it says we never, ever want to feel this pain again. Well, what would be the brain and body's best way to make sure that we never get hurt again? It would be to replay the pain over and over again, replay the memories, the stories from the past, as a mental reminder not to let our guard down. And those mental stories and reminders would keep our body or our nervous system in a state of protection, so we're not getting blindsided again. So what she didn't know until the very end of this process was that she was unintentionally holding on to the pain as a form of protection and not wanting to be vulnerable to the very man who had hurt her so deeply, even though he had fundamentally changed.
1: And would you say they both had issues, both the guy and the woman?
5: Yeah, a lot of people reduce affairs to something simple that they think it's really about the physical component. Affairs are much deeper than that. They're about people who don't feel seen, heard, understood, or desired. Now, don't get me wrong, that doesn't justify what they do to get their needs met. But in most marriages, you have two people who are feeling a similar level of disconnect. One person shuts down and just kind of accepts that this marriage is what it is and it's not going to get better, and they shut down. The other person is also not getting their needs met, and so they then unintentionally go get their needs met elsewhere. I've yet to meet the person who woke up one morning and said, gosh, today's the day I'm going to go have an affair on my spouse. It happens when there's a void within them and somebody comes along, pays them a compliment, tells them they're handsome or they're beautiful, laughs at the joke that the spouse doesn't laugh at anymore, and they end up in innocent conversations that turn sideways over time.
1: What about grief, Keith? How difficult is that to solve?
5: Grief is probably one of the harder things for people to solve. And if you think about the five stages of grief, the first one is, you know, denial, or essentially denying that this is our reality. The second stage is bargaining. The third one is depression. I'm missing one right off the top of my head right now. The final one is acceptance. So if you think about it, the first few phases are actually a denial of reality. We're bargaining, saying, God, why did you do this? Please bring this person back. We're go through anger, where we're basically saying, this is not the how reality was supposed to go. So this is going to sound bizarre to a lot of people, but the first three stages, according to those five, are actually some version of denying reality as it is. The final two stages are absolutely necessary for people to go through, which are depression is number four, meaning that they now need to actually feel the full weight of losing the person they loved. So that's the feeling part of the recovery process. And then the final stage, by no coincidence, is acceptance, meaning that they have finally accepted that this is reality, and even though it wasn't what they wanted, it's what they have to accept. So the first three stages are essentially resistance, which are unnecessary parts of the healing process. Depression is the feeling, and acceptance is the spiritual art of letting go.
1: Fascinating work that you do. You ready for some calls?
5: Let's do it.
1: Let's start with Keith in Cleveland. Welcome to the show, east of the Rockies. Hey, Keith.
6: Hi, George. And I love the show. It's wonderful, and especially coming from a guest. Your name is Keith. Wonderful. Wonderful, Keith. And maybe listen.
1: Keith,
5: nice to meet a fellow Keith.
6: Yes, absolutely. Because, believe me, Keith, I've called George many times. He knows me and my situation. And I've dealt with what you definitely talk about so much, dealing with grief, losing people in my life, and even losing, to a certain degree, myself. Because I was always someone active, always working and doing well in the restaurant business and even in radio. And I was living in a different place at the time. And I came down with, and unfortunately, was diagnosed with a terrible disease, HIV, and it's been over 45 years.
1: Wow.
6: And unfortunately, it changed my life in many, many ways. Of course, in some ways, not very good, but in other ways, it's opened my eyes. Even though I am 1 in 10,000, the disease took my eyesight. I am blind. I'm doing extremely well with my health. But, of course, there were many, many, many things I had to learn about dealing with things like blindness. Luckily, I live in a home that I was born and raised, so I know every square inch, but to deal with blindness, to deal with depending on others, and just to deal with what I have been through, it's opened my eyes, my mind in many, many, many, many ways. Of course, at times I get depressed. Of course, it takes challenges to learn to proceed. So I can definitely, from what you say, Keith, I can definitely understand better than most people. And that's why I wanted to call, because I'm doing the best I can, doing well, and keeping myself going.
1: Sounds like he should be one of your ambassadors, Keith.
5: Yeah, he sounds like he's already mastered all this.
1: Did you do this on your own, Keith?
6: My mom, rest her soul, when I had to move back to my home in Cleveland from Phoenix after getting sick, my mom, rest her soul, was still living, and my brothers were still around to help me. Now I just have my one brother I live with, but it definitely took many people involved in my life, a therapist, relatives, etc., to keep myself going, and even my faith, being of the Jewish faith, so that definitely all encompassed what I had to go through, what I had to deal with, and keep going.
1: Thank you, Keith, for being
5: honest. Keith, I've actually got a question for you. What lessons do you feel like your pain and struggles have taught you?
6: It taught me, Keith, that I have to be strong, understanding, and very, very, very aware. In other words, I can't just assume and presume like many, many, many people have, and I would say I did years ago, an awful lot in life. Not that I want to question everything, but I want to make certain I'm making the right choices for myself, for my family, and for other important people and facts, so everyone can keep going, keep proceeding in a positive, healthy, productive way.
1: How would you grade him, Keith Crossley?
5: Sounds enlightened to me.
1: And he sounds like he did it himself.
5: That's the only way we can do it.
1: Well, that is a question I want to ask you. How many people need help?
5: I'd say 99.9% of people need help, and there's levels to this, right? There's people who are doing okay because their external circumstances suggest that they should be okay. That's one level of mastery. But to me, the highest level of mastery is, can you do it in the most difficult, painful experiences of life? So enlightenment sounds great when things are going well and anyone can live at that level. The real test is, can you do it when you have disease and when you lose your eyesight and someone you love dies and, you know, maybe death is knocking at its door? Are you able to surrender at that level when it gets hard?
1: Good point. Thomas in La Jolla, California. Welcome, Tom. Go ahead.
7: Hi, George. I thank you and Tom Danheiser for accepting my call. And Keith, very interesting conversation. Very compelling information that you are bringing to the table.
5: Thank you.
7: Comment and then a question. Many people have said there are masters like, Aleister Crowley, David Hawkins, Alfred Korzybski, Robert Anton Wilson, who have said, maybe, just maybe, our problem is I. The languaging of I, as in, I live, I walk, I drive, I run a company, I have a family. You see what I mean?
5: Mm-hmm.
7: And the idea of I, me, my, etc., these are all languaging to protect us They're like a protective mechanism against the terrors of the future. The universe is not logical. And yet, we cling to the idea of I, me, my, or even as Korzybski would say, we cling to the idea of is. It is. Reality mm-hmm. is. When maybe is not the proper way of describing it. Maybe reality shows up. And so I was wondering if you would comment on that, because some people, like David Hawkins, would use, he would say, I don't know what I'm going to say until I say it, because there is no I. You see what I mean? And
5: I do.
7: So I was wondering if you would comment about that. How important is our attention of language? Do we mask ourselves with the concept of I, me, my, is, etc.? Our languaging is sabotaging ourselves.
5: Yeah, I think the answer to that would be there's a certain practicality and utility to those words, meaning that we, you know, I believe I am separate from you, at least in a practical sense, right? If we go a spiritual layer deeper, maybe not. But there's a practical reality that there is a separation between me and you and everyone else. So I think I in that context is necessary. From a spiritual context, I think what you're getting at is that the I represents the ego or the illusion of separation, the illusion of self. So when someone has gone all the way down the rabbit hole as far as it goes to try to get to the seat of self, what it means is that they tune out all of their external environment. So if you close your eyes, you put a pair of headphones on, and you tune out everything from your external world, what then remains is your internal world. So your thoughts, your sensations, the things that you're aware of in your body. Well, if you keep going deeper beyond that, what you discover is that you are the one who is aware of all of those things internally. So now we've essentially gotten to the seat of self or to the source of consciousness. So in that context, the I that we're talking about is the separate ego. I am aware of my ego. I am aware of the I. And then if we were to go one layer deeper beyond that, if you sit at the seat of self and in consciousness, and you sit there long enough until you fully let go, your consciousness eventually merges with universal consciousness. That's the experience of oneness. And in the experience of oneness, the illusion of separation is gone. There is no I. And that's what we say when God says, I am that I am. He's basically saying all the separate stuff that you see in three-dimensional reality is the manifestation of a singular eternal energy, the actual I am.
1: Let's go to Tom for a text and tweet for you, Keith. What do you have, Tommy?
8: Hey, Keith, Sandro in San Antonio would like to know how a person goes about recognizing they've done wrong, and when they do, how do they make amends to their loved ones?
5: Recognizing when you've done wrong is when people are reflecting back to you that you have hurt them in some way. It's a clear indicator. And that doesn't mean it's always accurate, because some people are highly sensitive or... But in general, if you're getting feedback from people that you love, that there's a behavior you keep engaging in that hurts them, that's the clearest, you know, indication that something you're doing is out of alignment, either personally or interpersonally. Then the second component of how to apologize, there's no magic bullet other than admitting total fault without any blame or justification. I hurt you and I am so sorry. Now, there's a reality that sometimes if we've hurt people bad enough, even if they forgive us, the damage may be too great to overcome because they now know that we're capable of that level of hurt. So those are the hardest things to deal with when you're apologizing to someone, is if you do everything in your power to apologize and own it and change, they still have the choice to hold a boundary and not want to get close to us again because of that damage. But I'd say as much as possible, we should try to make amends and own our mistakes.
1: Keith, do people have the ability to mask their emotions, hide them?
5: I would say most of us have that ability. That's really what we would describe as denial or suppression or distraction. human beings are masters at playing mental gymnastics in order and to avoid their feelings. What you'll find as you work with more and more people is that we all are guarding ourselves from certain emotions. So I think of emotions on a range, on a spectrum. And on the negative side, we would have things like grief and loss and rejection and abandonment, all the worst things we can think of. On the other end of the spectrum, we have love and connection and joy, all the things that we want. And what most people unconsciously do is, because they've experienced pain, they start to hedge against the pain. They distract, they suppress, they numb, they play mental gymnastics. So what they're doing is they're guarding themselves against feeling the negative emotions. The problem with that is that it means you have to live in fear of your emotions. And it doesn't just apply to the negative ones. So they unconsciously do it on the other end of the spectrum too. So now I'm afraid to let myself fully love because I could get my heart broken. I'm afraid to go for the dream because I might fail. And so now we're also afraid to feel the full range of the best emotions. And we end up living in this narrow range of human emotion and wondering why we don't feel very alive. So what I teach people to do through the healing process is to face those negative emotions directly, feel them without judgment or resistance, and not only will it heal you from the past, it's going to teach you to stop being afraid from pain, and it will simultaneously open you back up to the full joy that you want to experience on the other side.
1: Keith, we're going to come back with you in just a moment right here on Coast to Coast AM and take final calls as we talk about dealing with grief, the path to enlightenment, the state within.
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1: What's the world going to look like in the next few years ahead? We'll be talking with psychic medium Mark Christopher Nelson about all of that, and then we'll take calls in our last hour. He'll do readings later on in the program tonight, and we'll be back in a moment with Keith Crosley and take final calls with him as well. Have you signed up yet to become a Coast Insider? 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
2: 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I'm a Coast Insider because I can't always stay up to listen to Coast to Coast Live. 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
8: 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So I saw three different pulmonologists, and they could do nothing. Someone had mentioned to me about a product that President Reagan had taken. I ordered it within 1 week. 1 week. My coughing has stopped since I've taken the carnivora. Everyone that would come into our store would say, "What happened? Why are you not coughing?" I told them what I'm doing, and they said, "Well, what's it doing that it stopped that coughing?" I said,
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1: And welcome back, George Norrie with Keith Crosley. Keith, have you answered the question, what is it all about and what does it mean about our lives?
11: I think the beautiful part about life is that it doesn't have any meaning until we assign it meaning. And the beautiful part is you get to decide that.
1: Once you've done that, how puzzling was it?
11: It's beautiful because then all of a sudden you get to decide, you know, does your pain have purpose? Do your experiences have meaning? What do you want them to mean? And if you think about, you know, two people can experience the exact same thing and be affected by it completely differently. And that's the beauty of life, is it's not just that we are beholden to our external world and circumstances. So if we're beholden to our external world, it ultimately means that we will be a victim at some point or another. Once we realize that we get to decide what all of our experiences mean, how we want to view them, the stories we want to tell ourselves about what it means, all of a sudden we take our power back. So I always often tell people that the best thing that ever happened to me was losing everything. And would I want to go through that experience again? No, but at the same time, I'm very glad that I did. I think once you start to understand all of the lessons that you have learned that are born from pain were always the highest version of your spiritual growth. But a lot of that depends on what meaning you assign to the events in your life.
1: Fascinating. To the phones we go. Let's go to Jeremy in North Dakota. Hello, Jeremy.
12: Hello, George and Frank. I want to know how a deep meditation correlates to a deep coma.
1: Explain that.
12: Well, I did nothing but think for the 2.5 months I was in a coma.
1: Do you remember being in the coma?
12: I remember from when I just woke up, I was

0: phone.
1: What do you think of that, Keith?
2: That sounds more like a near-death experience than meditation to me. It's a very intense experience. What do you feel like you took away from the symbolism?
1: Jeremy, you there?
0: Yeah, I feel like I still have a purpose left to do here on Earth.
2: That's beautiful. I've got to imagine that made you feel very grateful to be alive.
1: It probably still does, Keith. What do you think? How many people go through that kind of horrible situation? Not a lot, huh?
2: Yeah, interestingly enough, my dad has actually written a book on near-death experiences. It's called Death Therapy. It's available on Amazon as well. And he essentially outlines all of the universal experiences that the majority of people have in near-death experiences. And they're fascinating because we kind of have these glimpses into what the afterlife could be like through near-death or from transcendental experiences. You know, some people through psychedelic experiences. So it's kind of like a fascinating gathering of data to suggest of what consciousness might look like after death.
1: Let's go to Aaron in Tempe, Arizona. Welcome to the show, Aaron. Go ahead.
3: Hey, George. Thank you.
1: Sure.
3: I got a short story and a question for Keith.
1: Okay.
3: Now, I've become a fan of David Bayer and Neville Goddard's type of manifest thinking, and you mentioned earlier, too, that something about mirroring, like reality or life mirrors back to you what you put out there. Now, my not only have I learned that myself, and it's a way for people to be enlightened, actually two things. Number one, if people are out there trying to force things to happen because they want things to change, and they're finding it becoming really hard, or it's not turning out the way they want it to, they're pushing back against the natural flow of things coming to them that they want to come to them. And it's best to step away from it and just let it happen naturally the way it's supposed to come to you. And two, one thing that I've learned myself, and then the enlightened part of somebody who is finding that they're having, you know, tough times with relationships or constantly being in a negative loop or a positive loop, what you put out there gets mirrored back to you through people you talk to, friends you have, the way you treat others. You know, they give it right back to you. But it takes a certain person to slow down and say, hey, wait a minute. Why does this keep happening? Why is this person giving this back to me? Is it because I'm doing it to them? And I feel a lot of people could benefit from slowing down and looking at themselves on the inside and becoming a little enlightened, you know, to let go of anger or grief or, you know, having a chip on your shoulder, stuff like that. So you can realize, hey, maybe I'm having the problem and I'm taking it out on everybody else, which is not, you know, not the way to do it. And, you know, I've learned stuff on that, stuff like that on my own. And I feel that a lot of people out there could benefit like that, to swallow your pride, let's say, and to kind of let go of you wanting to be right all the time, you know, stuff like that. What are your thoughts on that?
2: I think you're 100% correct. You know, if we keep getting the opposite results of what we really want in life, and it happens over and over again, the easy thing to do is to say, well, I'm just a victim and I'm unlucky. But as you said, more often than not, we are engaging in the world through a certain lens or a certain belief system that makes us behave in certain ways that gets us the outcome we don't want. So I'll give you an example. Let's say somebody has a deep-seated fear of abandonment. And what they'll do in a relationship is they'll constantly pressure test the relationship to see if the person is going to stay. So they create a bunch of drama and chaos, which inevitably tests the person, but eventually that person gets fed up and walks away. So they didn't get abandoned because for no reason. They got abandoned because they created the very situation they said they didn't want, born out of their original fear. So human beings are constantly doing this without realizing it. It's what we call self-sabotage. We're essentially so afraid of something happening, and yet

0: Our fears make us engage in behaviors that make it more likely to actually happen. So once you understand that's your pattern, now we have the consciousness or awareness to start interrupting those cycles and starving them at various points around the cycle until they eventually dissipate and eventually disappear. But you're 100% correct. We are always, our external world is reflecting back to us what our internal belief system dictates.
1: What was that aha moment for you, Keith, when you realized that you had crossed the barrier for the good?
0: I think it was in my relationship with my wife, where we were both, we had a very kind of mediocre marriage for about 9 years. We've had a fantastic marriage for the last six. And what we were both really committed to was rooting out our ego in our relationship. And what that really meant was I had to stop pointing at her saying, "You're doing this wrong. I need you to do this differently. You're not meeting my needs here." And she had to do the exact same thing. So rather than trying to fix our marriage, both of us went completely inward to rid ourselves of the parts of us that needed our partner to be a certain way in order for us to be okay. And so the irony, I'm not a believer in marriage counseling in a traditional sense, because people are trying to solve marriage problems. What really works is when two people do the individual work to heal their personal wounds, and they show up as a different version of themselves in a completely new marriage. It happens organically. So my relationship with my wife was the litmus test to see if going inward and doing the internal changes would result in my external reality being different.
1: Let's go to Jim in Wisconsin. Hey, Jim, go ahead, sir.
2: Yes, sir. I like to tell you that, from a kid on until I realized about God, I had a lot of pain. I had a lot of physical and emotional pain. And I tried to overcome it, and when I would think about it, I would get upset because of what happened to me and stuff like that. But I realized after that, I realized that God helped me through all this, even though people were telling me this. It didn't click until I got a little older, and for the fact that I... Finally, when I got married, before I got married to my wife, she had some pain from her first marriage, and her husband abused her, and I tried to help her. I tried to explain to her that it was the devil that was doing it, and you got to forgive the person for what he did, and he threatened to kill her with a gun.
1: Jeez.
2: And my mom did the same thing. And I tell you something, when you realize that God needs to control your life and don't listen to bad things, things will get better.
1: How important is the God factor here, Keith?
0: I think a lot of people use God as a vending machine. They're saying, you know, give me more of this and help me avoid that and make sure I don't experience any negative things. And to me, that actually is the exact opposite of what it means to have real faith. To me, faith in God or faith in the universe and whatever word you want to insert there is a willingness to experience all that life is asking of you. So if you believe it's God who's got a plan for you, and that plan includes success and failure, it includes pain and pleasure, it includes all of the duality that this reality entails, true faith is a willingness to surrender your desire for reality to be the way you want it to be and surrender to what life is presenting to you. That's the deepest form of faith.
1: Next up, let's go to Max in Georgia, east of the Rockies. Max, let's get you in real quick.
3: Yes, sir. Thank you very much. I have a question. When you meditate, because I've meditated before, but with little success, but what do you think about?
0: Good question. The reality is the goal of meditation is actually not to think. And so there's two simple skills that you practice, and you also come into it knowing that you're not going to be perfect, nor should you be. The first skill you want to learn is being able to observe your thoughts without reacting to them. So what most people are they're doing is they're chasing every thought down the rabbit hole, and they don't even realize that they've gotten lost in their thinking. So the first stage of meditation is to become aware when you have gotten lost in thinking. The key is not to judge or get frustrated. It's just to become aware that you got lost. The second skill is when you recognize you're lost, you then bring yourself back to the present moment. And the way that you can do that is by anchoring back to your breath, which can only happen in real time. So you can only breathe in the now. Or you're coming back to the music you're hearing, which can only be heard in the now. So you're essentially getting out of your thinking mind in order to become present. Now, inevitably, you're going to get lost in thought again. Again, don't judge or get frustrated. This is about the repetition of becoming aware when you get lost, redirecting back to presence. Do it again. When you get lost, come back to presence. That repetition is essentially building a muscle memory or a muscle skill that you will then take from your meditation practice and start using in your actual life. I describe it that you start becoming the air traffic controller of your thoughts. So you recognize which thoughts are serving you and which ones are not. And now you have the awareness to discern, but more importantly, the power to decide which thoughts to continue with and which ones to let go of.
1: Is ego good or bad for you, Keith?
0: Ego is neither. Ego is the protective mechanism that we put in place to guard ourselves against mental and emotional pain. So I define the ego as mistaking who we are as the voice in our head. So if you think about what actually causes our suffering, if it's not the situations and circumstances, it's always the voice that we're listening to inside.
1: In an upcoming taping of our brand new television show, Strange Universe, which we will tell you about in a few weeks, Keith will be one of our great guests. Up next, psychic medium Mark Christopher Nelson joins us on Coast to Coast AM.
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1: Up next, psychic medium Mark Christopher Nelson joins us. His latest book is called The 7-Minute Vacation. We'll talk about that as well. 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
1: Ghost Hunters, Paranormal Witness, Travel Channel's Ghost Adventures, Discovery's new show, The Searchers, and has been a regular guest on our show. He's got a brand new book out called The 7-Minute Vacation. Mark, welcome back. How have you been?
4: Very good, George. It's great to be here. Great to hear your voice, and thanks for having me on.
1: Tell us about The 7-Minute Vacation. What is that?
4: Well, to me, it's kind of like, I wrote it almost like a pocket guide. How do you, it's like, I mean, George, you're busy. You've juggled 10 different things. So do many of our listeners. You're dealing with family, maybe one job, maybe two jobs, maybe complicated relationships. How do you cope with that and throw in all of the news that seems like we're supposed to worry about everything from aliens to corruption to crime to nuclear war? I mean, you've heard it all. And so I found, like, in order to maintain some level of personal peace, I needed to figure out a quick way to clear my mind, avoid some of this negative, repetitive thinking, and to find a little quiet peace. Because when I'm doing my psychic work, my mediumship, I can't be worrying about three things at once. I have to be clear, prepared for message. And in learning how to do this, I realized I can do this in minutes. I have to do this in minutes. And so that's where the 7-minute vacation came from.
1: Fantastic. Now, how did you get involved in psychic mediumship?
4: Oh, I was just minding my own business, being an ad guy, working in advertising, I worked as a copywriter, creative director, that kind of person. I was always coming up with stuff. Well, one night I needed to, I'm going to back up the truck a little further. When I was a child, when I was 11, my dad was killed. And it was a very difficult thing. And then after his funeral, I was out raking leaves and just trying to go through the motions of being a normal kid. And I saw him. I didn't know what to do with it. It's like, Dad, his message was to me, I'm okay and you will be too. And then I saw him again and I finally just like, Dad, leave me alone. And because I didn't know what to do with it. Am I cracking up? I'm a little kid losing my mind. Flash forward to being an adult, married, bought a house. My wife and I, we had a little girl. And I'm thinking, I wish Dad could have been here to see all of this. And then I kept hearing, I have. And so from those initial messages where I would ask Dad for, all right, if you really are my dad, tell me something I don't know. And he did. And so here's an interesting thing too. George, I know you have a great singing voice. I know you sing. Learning how to do the psychic work feels a bit, or how to recognize when you're in the loop, it feels a certain way. Mm-hmm. You hear it, you feel it. And then I've learned to recognize it and go back for it. So in going back and giving myself time to develop my ability to find quiet, I learned to listen to what is a real message versus what is my fear versus whatever else it is. And so all of these things came together in helping me develop my ability. I'm self-taught. I acknowledge having some wonderful psychic mentors. I've had the privilege of working with some wonderful people, but I really feel like I kind of stumbled into my own process, and it's been helpful to me. It works.
1: What would you say in your psychic ability career, Mark, has been the most astounding thing outside of your father's situation that has happened to you?
4: Well, I have, there's been a couple of things. I've had a chance to, in personal readings, hear messages in other languages. And that to me shows that, all right, people in spirit are there. I still remember this one woman. I couldn't understand her. She had a kind of a heavy European accent. I didn't know what it was. And in the reading, her daughter had come through who had passed, a young girl, teenager. And so, and this was like around the end of the year, and I'm hearing, I kept hearing this phrase and I couldn't understand it exactly, but I said, all right, I'm going to figure out what this means. And so I asked her, it's like, what does this phrase mean? Blah, blah, blah. And she said, you just said Christmas tree in Russian. It's like, really? Okay. Oh, and then I realized, this girl wants you to put a Christmas tree up. Your daughter wants you to put it. She wanted her mom to reclaim the holiday, to see it as a wonderful time. And she was acknowledging, telling her mother, I know that you're not doing certain things because of what happened to me. So that was really amazing. And just really, it shows that we can still maintain connections with the people we love, even if they pass. Another one was a father, where his son had died very tragically. And when, the son kept saying, tell Dad about the shoes, tell Dad about the shoes. And so I said, I don't know what this means, but at the time of his passing, he said his shoes were really important to you. And it turns out that the father had to come and identify the body. The police had covered his body. The only thing he could see were the shoes that he was wearing. And those were shoes that the father had bought for him not long ago. So it shows our loved ones are here. I have to just convey messages, even if I don't fully understand it, and that they're always here. I've also had the opportunity, you had mentioned, to do a lot of paranormal investigating. Mm-hmm. To me, this goes to show that, you know, even if a home seems fine, there can be people there in spirit. They're not all, you know, scary. Some of them are confused. Some of them, they have messages to share with us. And it's just amazing that it's like many of the things that we know in our life here. People say, for example, people make bad decisions. People make good decisions. Well, add to a degree, if you're an earthbound spirit, you're still making some decisions that may not be the best thing for you. Hence, that's why I have crossed over people. I've asked them to go back to find, you know, to go. They're not supposed to stay locked in one place. They're supposed to move on. But those were some of, also too, I had a very unique experience. It was just unique for me. I went to a home where the spirit of Sharon Tate from the Manson trial, from the Manson family victim. I'm in this place and I hear, okay, this is Jay Sebring. He was one of the victims of the Manson murders and the Manson family. And he said, I have big plans. And I'm saying, he says he had big plans. They play back the recording and they hear me saying it. And then they captured a secondary voice saying, I had big plans. So to me, that was really very validating. And that was, so those are some of the big experiences that I've had.
1: At what point did you decide that this is going to be your career?
4: I couldn't let go of it, or it wasn't letting go of me. You know, it's like, I've always worked, since I was a young guy, I've worked as a writer. I loved writing. Writing was always fun. Interesting thing too, George, is that as a writer, you have to use your intuition. And so doing my psychic work is all intuition. So I felt like I was dealing with both sides of the same coin. And so, I just felt like I love this work. I can't let it go. It's fascinating. It's amazing. I'm amazed at the people who can come to me and then I can help them share messages. I can, as much as I like my writing work, this is even bigger. This is better. And so currently I'm no longer an ad guy. I am working as an author and I'm doing my psychic work and it's been completely rewarding.
1: Good for you. Now, were you in the house on Cielo Drive, that one?
4: Yes. And that on that house, I heard things from Sharon Tate. Crazy story. I knew I was going to do a shoot, a TV shoot on Cielo Drive. And during the day, a friend of mine, just meeting people, said, let's go for a walk. I said, where? Holy Cross Cemetery in Los Angeles. It's like, really? You want to go walk? He says, well, it's got some of the best views in Los Angeles. All right, let's go. We're taking a walk. And I said, you know, I have to get back. I'm doing a shoot with Sharon Tate tonight. And he goes, Sharon Tate is buried right there. Without knowing it, I had walked with my friend up to where she was.
1: Wow.
4: So this makes me think that people in spirit can guide us. I didn't know I was going for a walk that day. I sure as heck didn't expect to be at the foot of Sharon Tate's grave when I was going to be looking, you know, visiting the place where she is in spirit. So that was fascinating. And the owner of the home was very kind of allowed me to come up several times, a guy named David. And so it's just been a place that I've been several times, and it really is rather amazing location.
1: Now, they've since demolished the house, though, have they not?
4: Yes. That house. Actually, what's interesting is that the house that I visited was like right past the property line. That house was, in fact, demolished. I was on Cielo Drive, like a couple doors down. And this one guy's house that I went to, I mean, the home is an homage to the 60s. And I tend to think that people in spirit will go to a place where they feel comfortable, just like you and me in our daily lives. And so this home was, I believe, on the same property at some point. It was all connected. But in any case, lots of people in spirit, I mean, many people have investigated this home. And time and time again, the people from the Manson, I mean, I don't hear the Manson family so much because they didn't pass there, but I do hear from the people who did in fact die in the property.
1: All the Beach Boys had to do was to have given Charlie Manson a chance to do his music, and he might have been okay. What do you think of that?
4: Well, it's funny. It's like life is full of close calls, and the idea that maybe the guy, the Beach Boys, Dennis Wilson, felt like there's something a little bit unsettling about Charlie Manson, which goes without saying, I guess. So had he also too, they were looking, the Manson family was looking for, I guess, Doris Day's son, who was a producer, and he wasn't there. But in any case, they just wanted to kill somebody, and very sadly, it was Sharon Tate and several other victims.
1: All the others there, yeah. When you wrote the 7-minute vacation, why did you settle on 7 minutes, not three?
4: You know, I, through decades of going back and forth, I began to feel like, you know, 7 minutes is just enough. It's like, for me, it's like I was juggling. How do I have deadlines. I got in my ad world. I've got deadlines I got to hit. I got to be there for my daughter. I got to be there for everybody. All right. I need just enough time. To me, it wasn't 7 minutes. Isn't about avoiding your responsibilities. It's putting yourself in a position to handle them better. So, and I found like 7 minutes, I could get to sneak away and sit on my porch, get in my office. No one's going to bellyache about me being away for 7 minutes. And so I learned to say, okay, what, there's something bothering me. How do I deal with it? All right. What triggered me? What was the feeling? And so I learned in a very quick way how to get prepared for reading, but then learning, what it really taught me to do is learn to find quiet in my own mind, learn to let go of all of the things that had happened during the day, not to worry about, did I pay the phone bill? Did I leave something behind? Did I miss something? I learned to do this rapidly, and then within 7 minutes, I've really developed this thing I called the cleared process. And what it did was help me find a place to sit, clear my, get settled, put a finger on something is bothering me. What is this unspecified thing? What is, I mean, we all have things that bother, even if we're very conscious of what we're doing, we're aware, we're self-aware. Sometimes there can be things that you can't put a finger on, but something's bugging me. What is it? Well, I've learned that in 7 minutes, I could say, okay, this is what I'm experiencing. This is what just happened before a certain feeling hit. So I learned, I would call it backing up the truck, basically. What just happened? What happened? All right, I can do this in 7 minutes. All right, what am I supposed to do? And I would ask for guidance, and I would get it. And then the important thing is that it's not just about receiving guidance. You have to do something with it. Clarity, you know, having clarity without doing something in action changes nothing. So you need clarity and then coming up with a quick, okay, I'm going to do this next. So it's really about prioritizing what you want to do with your time, your thoughts. And I found that 7 minutes, it clicked for me. And I just know that, like, how many of us can, I mean, a lot of people out in our modern world, they've got things that they're doing. They've got 10 things that they're doing. So if you can step away from all of this for 7 minutes, you can find, create a little open space in your head where you can put yourself in a position to receive messages, to receive guidance. And then when you have, okay, I'm being told that's what I need to do now, I can do it quick. All right, I got to go and do it. And so 7 minutes was not too long, but it was long enough.
1: Do you have to be particularly spiritual or religious?
4: No, that's the thing. It's like, I feel like, George, I've had my feet in both worlds for so long. I've been in this business world where I have to, you know, make pitches to business people who are deciding whether my ideas are going to have a return on investment. And then I'm doing my psychic work. And I felt like, all right, both of these things are really important. I wasn't trying. I'm Christian, Catholic by my, that's my faith. It wasn't like I was trying not to be religious, but it was much more of a practical, okay, I need to do this. You know, God help me. This is what I want to do. This is what I'm thinking. So in a way, it's a fairly secular approach to clearing your head, but it doesn't preclude. And then also, I'm always asking for guidance to me comes from your guides, guardian angels, God, whoever is feeling, you know, is going to be the one that has the information that you need. So spirituality, it's I hate to use the word secular, but I don't. I mean, it's like you can, anybody can step into this. If you feel like you need something, want something, you can be a priest, you can be a garbage collector, it doesn't matter. You can be an ad exec, you can be a banker, it doesn't matter. Everyone needs to find this little place where they can say, okay, this is my priority. I'm not going to let... Also, too, our world is filled with static. That's how I describe it. News that doesn't, you know, is supposed to make you feel a certain way. Commercials, music, the guy next door, you know, coughing and choking or whatever the heck it is. There's all of the static, repetitive, negative thoughts. When we separate ourselves from that, regardless of your job, your profession, you can... take advantage of the process and do something wonderful with it for yourself.
1: Did you ever have any regrets?
4: In related to my psychic work, I mean, if anything, yeah. I probably should have just made this
1: earlier, right?
4: Earlier. And you know, and the reason is I'm taking care of a home. I've got to take care of my daughter. Those checks keep coming. They like me. And in truth, I liked pitching. I liked doing creative work. It is fun. It is rewarding, in spite of all of the junk with it. But the only regret is I should have just leapt full-time faster into my psychic work.
1: Mark, we're going to come back in a moment and chat more about what you expect for the rest of this year and next year in this country and the world, considering everything that's been going on. And then we'll take calls with you next hour on Coast to Coast. And again, he'll do readings psychically or mediumship-wise later tonight.
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1: We'll take your calls next hour with Mark Nelson, the psychic and medium, and he'll even answer some psychic and medium questions for you about things that are of your interest on Coast to Coast. 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
4: Whether it's physical activity, obesity, diet, smoking, low on hormones, stress, sleep disorders, or your age can be supported by reducing inflammation and aiding the body to heal itself appropriately. 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
1: And welcome back. George Norrie with Mark Nelson, and the name of his book is The 7-Minute Vacation, which came out just a few weeks ago, Mark, didn't
0: it? 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
9: Yes, and I've been very fortunate to be at and near the top of the Amazon Hot New Releases. It's been there for a while, so I'm very grateful for that.
1: Let's talk about the fate of the war between the U.S. and Iran. What's your psychic mind tell you?
9: My psychic mind tells me that Iran isn't going to... They're not in control of the people we're negotiating with may not have complete control over the military. And I have a feeling that we're going to have a stop start until finally there's nothing left. So I do think the fighting will unfortunately continue on and off again until they basically have nothing to throw at us anymore.
1: It seems very confusing. I mean, on one hand, our administration says we're going to negotiate the and then the Iranians say, no, we're not. What's going on?
9: My sense is that they are so beaten down and fragmented that they have trouble communicating. The Islamic Republic Guard, or it's their military, extremist military body who've been in power for 40-something years. They are not the same people we may be negotiating with. People we are negotiating with are recognizing that their country is going to be further eroded and beaten down. And then there are these extremists that are used to always calling the shots. And so I think it's going to continue for a little while longer, but ultimately it's going to become quieted, because I think that there's probably when I look at them, I see an internal civil war occurring too, where there are warring factions. People, the IRGC, I think that's what it's called. I'm not sure, but the initials. But I think that they're having their own battles internally, and that it's eventually going to be resolved. And then no one wants to live in a constant state of war. And I think they're just going to run out of willing soldiers and all of that until this resolves.
1: What are your thoughts, Mark, on disclosure, UFO disclosure?
9: I feel like that we're being kind of jerked around. I feel like that everything that was supposed to be a big deal that we heard about hasn't been. The Disclosure Day movie, I saw it. I feel like that they've missed the fact that many, that just as there are good and bad and peaceful and violent human beings,

0: I also don't think that that our government, other governments, want to destroy and shake up the population. I don't think they want that because they don't know what's going to happen after they fully acknowledge us. That, and I just don't see aliens landing on the White House lawn. I just don't see that happening.
1: Are they going to lie to us, Mark?
0: Oh, you know what? Why don't we call it misdirect us? I think that that's more like it. I also think I have this thing, I call it my 67% rule. The 67% rule is that we're being, not being, there's about a huge third of what we are, the facts, we're missing about a third of them. And or what we're being told, a third of it is a lie, two thirds of it is real. So in some respects, you can say, all right, it's mostly true, but then they leave out critical parts that, I mean, it's a lie. It's a misdirect. That, and I mean, you're in a really unique position where you have people that come in and they can tell you. It's like we're supposed, the government and or governments and or people in influence want us to look over here when in fact they're doing something over there. So just like the like a magician, there's all kinds of misdirects so that we're looking in the wrong place for information we think that's there or not there.
1: It's magical, isn't it?
0: Yeah. I mean, I used to do sleight of hand. I still do a little bit for kids. And it's all about, don't look here, look there. Well, that same principle applies really well to if you're running a government. If you want people to think something, make them look over here, not there. And it's just like, how many people really control the news that we hear and see? It's a handful. I mean, it feels like there are a small number of organizations that have enormous control over the information and news we receive. And so I think that the level of coordination among some of these groups is pretty extensive, which is why, you know, it's hard. It's difficult to get what you really think is the truth. And I think that being discerning, paying attention to how you feel about something matters. So being conscious, not giving. Also, too, I feel like that in addition to misdirection, fear, misdirection and fear, they're two very useful tools. You want people to look in the wrong place, keep them fearful. You want people to look in the wrong place, misdirect them. And so a combination of those two factors alone keep us having to guess at what really just happened.
1: In all your career, Mark, have you ever seen a stranger time period than now?
0: This is way up there. I mean, everything from, again, we'll talk about aliens and disclosures to, you know, Epstein Island to, you know, all of these terrible reports about what some people are doing to children, to, you know, who's lying, to who's winning the war in Russia versus Ukraine. It can really, I mean, this is part of why I wrote the book. I think we all need a little peace, we need to find a little quiet to escape this pervasive wall of news, much of which is wrong or not entirely correct. I mean, again, I'll go with that 67% rule. It's a passing grade, but barely. And I think that's what we get stuck with a lot of the time. It's largely true. This is largely true. It's passable. There's some truth wrapped around a not truth. So this is a very difficult time. And the other thing, too, is that I've never had access to more news, and so much of it I just don't trust.
1: Why not?
0: Because I think that we're all getting to see patterns. There are patterns in what appears to be true, what appears to not be true. It just feels so obvious. We are being lied to about so many things. Aliens, corruption in government. I mean, who's telling us the truth? Is, you know, are there really billions of dollars being taken away? Well, I mean, I think about some of the financial choices I make, and geez, these other people, then you hear all of these reports, and I tend to believe they're true, that an enormous level of government corruption is responsible for the disappearance of billions of dollars.

0: Trillions. I don't know. I mean, there are numbers beyond my general comprehension. So I'd like to think that I'm trying to be conscious, to believe what I believe, to be selective about the information I receive. George, your show brings in some very interesting people with very specific points of view that are different than much of the legacy media. And I think that your service that you're providing is really enormous. So the idea that we're hearing so many different things, I think that this is a place for people who are open to the stuff you used to think wasn't true but is. Just in a nutshell, I before I did my paranormal investigating, I used to just be, I used to think, oh, this is the way this works, and this is the way this works.
1: Right.
0: And one step after another, through my psychic work and the paranormal investigating, and even to interdimensional, I began seeing firsthand, no, that's not true. This is true. This really happened. I'm not losing my mind. I'm very coherent. This is the case. This is the case. And so the things that I believed were true before were not. And that has put me in a position where I tend to be very suspicious of some of the things that we're being told because I've seen firsthand that that isn't true, this is true. And all of that just feels like that has set me up in a position where mentally I have to recognize these are lies and this appears to be the truth because it happened in front of me.
1: Do you prefer your psychic abilities or your mediumship? If you had to pick.
0: If I had to pick, I mean, I feel like that. I mean, I like to be playful and have fun. And so I tend to lean more into the psychic work, but the mediumship is so darn rewarding. This is where I recognize that the world is, there are people in our lives that are still there, even if they've passed. So it's like, what's your favorite? I mean, I love pizza and I love chocolate ice cream. I don't know if I'd want to give up one or the other. I probably should give them both up, but it's hard to say. And so to me also too, the client in front of me determines what I'm hearing. If someone comes up and I'm hearing, okay, this person really needs to be in touch with someone that they lost there, and it's a pervasive struggle in their life that they don't feel complete. There's unresolved issues. Then the psychic work matters, or the mediumship matters more than the psychic work. But then there are other people that they need to know what's coming at them next, and that they're okay with where their loved ones are, or they haven't experienced a terrible personal loss of someone yet, and so they're much more focused on, hey, should I do this or this? Does that answer this for you?
1: You do a great job, Mark Nelson.
0: Well, hey, so do you, Mr. Nori.
1: We're going to take calls next hour with Mark about psychic questions or mediumship. Do you have a preference when people call in?
0: Yeah, I mean, I can tell you, here's the thing. I would say I would lean towards the psychic because the mediumship takes a little more to dig in. And I want to be, I'll say here that I would be more open because of time frame and all of that to do the psychic work.
1: Truly remarkable work that you do. Have you ever been disappointed doing what you do?
0: Yeah, you know, it's very rare, but I also, just as like you, we all know people who play their cards close to their chest or they're used to keeping things from you. I've had some readings where people are just like, you're putting up walls on purpose. Why are you here with me if you don't want me to look at things? But those are rare. I can count on one hand how many times that's happened. And in terms of disappointment, I worry. I see people that strike me as being really pleasant and thoughtful and kind, and they're about to go through a tough time. So that can be a little bit concerning for me. I'm empathetic, empath, and so I feel for them. And so that may be more of a common thing. It's like, gosh, I pray that these people make good choices and move ahead, and they'll be okay.
1: Mark, how do people get a hold of you?
0: You can go to marknelsonmedium.com, marknelsonmedium.com. And there you can set up an appointment with me. I do group readings. I do one-on-one. I'm available by Zoom calls. I now live in North Carolina, so it's I'm a little bit out of the way. I used to live in L.A., and people would just show up because it's just a bigger population. Here I've had very few readings. It's not like I'm living out in a shack in the woods. I live near Charlotte. It's a good-sized city.
1: Nice town.
0: But, I'm loving it, but they can find me marknelsonmedium.com.
1: What got you out to North Carolina?
0: I followed my lovely daughter out. We were both, she couldn't afford a home in the Los Angeles area, and she and her husband and kids moved and found a nice place up back here. And I kept visiting and going, my wife and I, it's like, you know, this is pretty easy living here. Short winters and affordable homes, and it's a nice place to live. And it turns out I'm shocked at how many people are coming to North Carolina now.
1: Grandpa Mark Nelson, right?
0: Yep, Grandpa Mark Nelson. I can't believe it, but yes.
1: Nothing wrong with that. We'll be back in a moment with phone calls with Mark Nelson. If you want readings, psychic or mediumship, just ask him a question. He'll run with it from there.
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1: 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I sit down with New York City Mayor Zohran Mamdani to talk about sports, immigration, politics, and the serious question of what makes a great New York City taco. 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
20: 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It's the fifth album release iHeartRadio and TikTok have partnered on. You want me to be everything except a human being. Lizzo is admitting that she wants to follow Taylor Swift's approach to music after low album sales. During an appearance on Protopop series, the singer praising Swift for growing a community, she explained that rather than focusing on commercial success or appealing to a mass audience, she's asking herself who her fan base is and who her community is. Gene Simmons reflecting on getting older. During an appearance on an episode of Bill O'Reilly's We'll Do It Live, the musician said he's been intentional with how he spends his time. The 76-year-old said the best thing to do is keep pumping that heart, kiss a pretty girl, eat a good meal, sleep a good night's sleep, and get up at the crack of dawn the next day and just keep moving. That's entertainment. I'm Jennifer Polsoni.
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22: The Dow up 136 points. The Nasdaq higher by 394. S&P 500 up 59. This morning, ADP releases its private sector employment report for June. That's your Fox Business Report. I'm Hillary Barsky, invested in you.

0: Here's what's trending on New Hampshire Today.
1: Coming up on New Hampshire Today, it was a big day at the Supreme Court yesterday as it wrapped up its latest session. Some big wins for President Trump on temporary protective status for Haitians and Syrians, on a transgender sports ban, on the presidential power to fire members of the executive branch, but also a couple of big losses on birthright citizenship and on mail-in ballots. So we're going to do a lot of legal analysis today. We've got Corky Messner coming up this hour. And Tanya J. Powers joining us at the top of the next hour. We're also going to talk some politics with John Lappe of Plymouth State, some new polling out on the latest races here in New Hampshire. And we'll even get an international update on Iran from Fox News foreign correspondent Jonathan Savage. So big first hour of New Hampshire Today. We're going to take a break, but we'll be back with the show. I hope you stay with us.
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8: Good morning, and good news if you're on the roads right now. There are no slowdowns for me to report, but if you do see a problem, please let me know at 866-999-7200. That's the New Hampshire Today traffic tip line from the Extra Gen Temporal Scanner Weather Desk. Here's Kevin Skorupa.
9: An extreme heat warning in effect for the next three afternoons. That will take us all the way into Friday evening. Each day, high temperatures will be in the 90s, and we'll be looking with the elevated humidity for the heat index to be above 100 for several hours each of those afternoons. Each afternoon and into the evening, there will be about a 20% chance of a passing shower or storm, and we're still above 90 for July 4th. From Stormwatch 9 Weather Center, I'm meteorologist Kevin Skorupa.
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1: It's a we're in the wind up to the 4th of July holiday. It's obviously in a special holiday, the 250th anniversary of our independence in 1776. I am old enough to remember the bicentennial in 1976. I was a teenager, and country feels a little bit different today. I mean, we're obviously a bit more polarized than we were back then, although that was in the wake of Watergate, so it wasn't as though that was a conflict time free either politically. People are preparing in lots of different ways. There's a lot of activities on the that are going to be going on in Washington. I've been to the fireworks on the National Mall a few times. It really is a wonderful thing to see. I think it's going to be a little bit different this year. I think there's going to be some controlled access to the mall in terms of security, which probably is understandable given the way things are these days. So, but a lot of people are just going to be doing other activities with their families and their communities, parades, barbecues, all the usual fun stuff you get to do with a little extra, hopefully, reflection on the 250 years that we have persevered as a country with our democratic values. It is going to be really hot. I was listening to Kevin Skorupa and also looking at my phone app, Manchester. It's saying, I think, 93 or 95 today. Tomorrow, 98. I think that's Thursday is going to be the peak of the heat, and then a little bit lower on Friday. So today, tomorrow, and Friday are going to be the hottest and most humid of the days. I hope everyone takes appropriate precautions. I was reading an interesting article recently about how, given that summers are hotter now than they were in the past, as temperature starts to increase year by year due to climate change, people are celebrating holidays differently than they once did in the summer in terms of the kinds of activities they do. A lot of communities are trying to encourage more and more activities around water, lakes, ocean, et cetera, where possible for cooling. People doing things more in the early morning and late afternoon rather than in the middays, and other kinds of activities to account for the increased heat. So that'll be an added issue to deal with, and hopefully everyone will stay safe. It was a busy day yesterday at the Supreme Court. We're going to talk about that at 6:50 with Corky Messner, our New Hampshire Today legal analyst. We've also got Tanya J. Powers of Fox News at the top of the next hour to continue lots of decisions to go through: birthright citizenship, mail-in ballots, temporary protective status, transgender sports, presidential power to fire employees, party money in politics, a whole bunch of big-ticket decisions that were handed down by the Supreme Court on its last day of the session. They'll be back in, as we know, they'll be back in action the first Monday in October. That's what they do. So with that, how are you doing this morning, Erica?
8: I'm doing well, Dean.
1: That's good. Glad to hear it. So we got this heat wave. How is that going to affect what you do at all?
8: Definitely a little bit. I mean, if you stepped outside this week, you know it's not just hot. It almost feels tropical.
1: Yeah.
8: And there's just, forecasters are saying it's because of this massive heat dome settling over New England, trapping hot, humid air,
1: yeah,
8: setting temperatures into the upper 90s, which is too hot for me.
1: Too hot for me, too. Yeah, absolutely.
8: Yeah, WMUR Stormwatch 9 is just reminding people to stay hydrated, limit strenuous activity during the hottest part of the afternoon, never leave your kids or pets in the car alone, and yeah, checking on older neighbors who might not have air conditioning.
1: Yeah, I'm sure our dog is going to be miserable. He's just going to lay on the floor, hopefully in, I mean, we have air conditioning, so he'll just lay on the, he'll just go out for quick bathroom breaks and then come back in and lay on the hardwood, which is nice and cool,
8: mm-hmm,
1: with the air conditioning. Yeah, I mean, it's interesting. I was thinking about this, having lived in New Hampshire about a little over 30 years, almost 35 years, and my first 10 years here, we didn't have air conditioning, didn't really seem to need it. And then as the winters haven't been quite as cold and the summers have been hotter, we got some couple of window units to make sleeping a little more comfortable in about like the second decade here. And then a few years ago, we finally just put in, central air in the house, just because it was increasingly, we were finding ourselves, running these window units, nonstop. So it does feel like it's hotter, you know, there's ongoing debate about that, but there is some data to show that, the Earth's temperature continues to get hotter year by year. You know, the big debate is over what's causing that. Is it man-made or is it some natural feature of our evolving planet? So, yeah, I mean, I'm supposed to go see a concert on Friday night, and it's going to be low 90s, mid 90s. So that's going to be outdoor, being outdoors. At least it won't be in the heat of the day. So so that'll be nice as well. And then, you know, just try to do some barbecuing and just sort of catch up with friends and family. Is that the kind of thing you do? Or are you traveling anywhere? Or I'm not a huge traveler on holidays these days. I used to.
8: Mm-hmm. Yeah, I'm headed to my parents' house for the weekend, just hanging out with my sister and brother-in-law, and it's going to be a good time. Some grilling too, so I'm excited.
1: Yeah, it'll be fun. I'm sure this. I was reading that this is going to be a very busy travel weekend. A lot of people, even I mean, gas prices have come down a little bit, which is good, so that's going to probably encourage people to travel even more. I'm sure. There's going to be a lot of people who go to the seacoast or lakes. You know, I've heard various friends talking about going to lake houses and things like that. So that'll be a nice part of the holiday as well. And, you know, hopefully there'll be some bigger commemoration, you know, the 250. It's just unfortunately, given the current political climate, kind of the ways in which people are celebrating it, you know, different groups are kind of all doing their own thing. And it doesn't feel quite as kind of unifying as my recollection of the bicentennial was. But now it may be that I'm just being nostalgic. I mean, that was 50 years ago. So I was just a teenager, but my recollection was that even in the wake of Watergate, things were felt a little bit less polarized than they are now. But nonetheless, I think typically for this holiday, people tend to focus mainly on their communities. I mean, there will obviously be a national celebration. If you're interested in that, I know that all the cable networks are going to be covering it nonstop on Saturday. And then there's the fireworks, although I think they're a little bit later. I think President Trump is going to give a speech in the evening, and then the fireworks are usually around 9 on the National Mall. I think they've been pushed back to 10:30 to accommodate the president basically having a rally before the fireworks. So that'll be interesting to see how that plays out, sort of my political hat on for that, to see how that's received. But I hope people stay hydrated and have a good time and catch up with friends and family and their communities. I mean, ultimately, it's one of the great things to celebrate is the kind of the community spirit wherever you're going to be for this holiday. And then obviously hanging out with your friends and family, which we'll all be doing, myself included. We're going to take our first break, but after this break, we're going to be back with John Lappe, Associate Professor of Political Science at Plymouth State. A whole raft of new polling out on New Hampshire congressional races and the gubernatorial race. And so we'll get John's perspective. And if we have time, I'll also ask him about this Supreme Court decision that allows for greater coordination between political parties and campaigns. That's a big change from the past, and it's going to pump even more money, I think, even into our system politically. So a quick break. We'll be right back. This is New Hampshire Today. I'm Dean Spiliotis here with Erica. Back in a moment.
13: President Trump has a warning for Iran.
14: There will be more bombing tonight. It'll be a bigger, more powerful.
13: Speaking on Fox and Friends, Trump said Iran is in submission, but they just don't know it yet. Posting on Truth Social today, the president said an operation to assume total control of Iran's oil and gas markets and infrastructure will be taking place at some point in the not too distant future. Efforts to fast-track a three-week extension of the nation's warrantless spy powers are facing pushback from Senate Democrats. Section 702 of the Foreign Intelligence Surveillance Act is set to expire Friday, but Democrats are rejecting an extension unless President Trump rescinds the appointment of Bill Pulte as Acting Director of National Intelligence. Senator Mark Warner said his Democratic colleagues will be willing to back a short-term extension if Principal Deputy DNI Aaron Lucas is tapped to lead the office. That's politics. I'm Wendy Swanson.
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8: Good morning. No slowdowns to report right now. The roadways are all looking clear, but if you do see a problem, please let us know at 866-999-7200. That's the New Hampshire Today traffic tip line from the Exogen Temporal Scanner Weather Desk, Kevin Skrupa.
9: An extreme heat warning in effect for the next three afternoons. That will take us all the way into Friday evening. Each day, high temperatures will be in the 90s, and we'll be looking with the elevated humidity for the heat index to be above 100 for several hours each of those afternoons. Each afternoon and into the evening, there will be about a 20% chance of a passing shower or storm, and we're still above 90 for July 4th. From Stormwatch 9 Weather Center, I'm meteorologist Kevin Skrupa.
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1: Good morning. Welcome back to New Hampshire Today. I'm Dean Spiliotis in for Chris Ryan. We're here with producer Erica. We'll be back with you again tomorrow as well. On Friday, there'll be some special iHeartRadio programming for you. So you have that to look forward to as well. Hot day coming up today. We're getting ready for the holiday. We're going to talk a lot more about America 250 in the show. But we're going to start the morning off talking a little local, fairly local politics with John Lappe, regular on the show, associate professor of political science at Plymouth State University. Hey, good morning, John.
26: Good morning. How are you?
1: Yeah, good. It's good to talk to you again. I'm looking at there's kind of a raft of new polling that has come out in the last couple of days, looking at what's going on with the New Hampshire races. I mean, there's been so much going on nationally with the Iranian war and the results in New York City that everybody's been poring over, and now we've got more results in Colorado showing the left wing of the Democratic Party pushing back against the sort of party regulars. But here in New Hampshire, I was looking at some polling that just came out, and you know, I guess it's not super surprising, but I'm interested to hear your take. Just kind of in broad strokes, it shows John Sununu comfortably ahead of Scott Brown in the race for the Republican nomination for U.S. Senate. Chris Pappas also comfortably in the lead. Shows Pappas in single digits ahead of Sununu in a head-to-head matchup. And then over in the governor's race, Kelly Ayotte has a single-digit lead over Cindy Warmington. Maybe 5 or 6 points, something like that. And then the congressional races, I think Stephanie Shaheen is up in CD1 and CD2. We already know it's gonna essentially be Maggie Goodlander against Lilitan Williams, and Goodlander is way ahead in that race right now. So just your general sense of where these races are. You can start with whichever one you want, and we'll go from there.
26: Sure. Yeah, sure. So, you know, the Senate definitely looking like it's going to shape up to be Pappas and Chris Sununu. John Sununu.
1: Yeah.
26: So it's definitely looking like that is going to be.
1: Yeah.
26: Yeah. I don't think Senator Sununu would mind more people making that mistake.
1: Right.
26: So.
1: Right.
26: looking like Pappas versus Sununu in the general election. Not a huge surprise given. They're definitely the establishment choices. Pappas has a huge name recognition advantage, which, I mean, on the one hand is actually good news for Karishma Mansour, because, you know, that means she has room to grow.
1: Yeah.
26: Whereas Scott Brown, everybody already knows who he is, and he's not doing well.
1: Right, he's stuck.
26: So, yeah, he just seems stuck. And, you know, in the congressional races, you know, I'm looking at CD1,
1: right,
26: and that is just so up in the air on the Democratic side, about half of voters not sure who they want to vote for, more than that on the Republican side. So, I mean, at this point, really, who knows what is going to go on in those districts? It doesn't seem like most voters are thinking about it right now. And certainly from the governor's side, you know, we are heading towards Warmington versus Ayotte in the general election.
1: Yeah.
26: And, you know, right now, Governor Ayotte, she doesn't have the huge leads that Chris Sununu had in his election. So I don't think we're going to see, you know, one of those landslides like we saw the former governor winning. But, you know, an 8-point edge in the polls right now is certainly nothing to sneeze at. Yeah. But there's still about a fifth of the vote that is unsure. And, you know, again, not a surprise, a lot of people who just aren't thinking about it yet. And I like to point out that New Hampshire is a real purple state. So most purple states, we really mean is there a red state and a blue state smashed together with a handful of swing voters. New Hampshire has a lot of swing voters. Like, it is perfectly possible for Ayotte to have a solid win and Pappas have a solid win on the same night. So that's going to be something to watch out for here.
1: Yeah, it's. I mean, it is interesting. It is, in a sense, I guess 4th of July is often kind of the kickoff of the campaign season, but these races seem a lot kind of quieter nationally than they once were, particularly that Senate race. There was a time not that long ago where everyone thought that was going to be the kind of the marquee race, the Sununu against Pappas, and it's still obviously going to be it's a critical race for both parties, but it's kind of been eclipsed by some of the other big Senate races around the country. And what's interesting to me is, I mean, I remember when John Sununu beat Jean Shaheen in 2002, and then Shaheen took that seat back in 08. Not back, she hadn't won it, she was governor. She took the seat from him in 08. And, you know, he was a very well-known politician back then, and, you know, in fact, he got a lot of national attention for single-handedly holding up renewal of the Patriot Act in Congress, you know, making a libertarian argument about states' rights. So in a way, he's almost got to, like, get known all over again, because he's really been out of the spotlight, and, you know, he's got his younger brother who's charismatic and just had a 10-year run as governor. So it's, in a way, it's almost kind of a surprise that he has to kind of reintroduce himself.
26: Yeah, that's true. He's been out of it for so long. In some ways, that's, you know, that's good news for him, because basically he's been out of, you know, he left politics basically in 2008 and been out of it for so long, at least he's been out of running for office, so I'm sure he's been involved, that he's kind of missed all the controversies of the last two decades. It kind of enables him to be, you know, clearly experienced, you know, clearly qualified for an office that he's held before, but by the same token, still kind of be an outsider to the politics of 2026, you know, not be overly tied to Donald Trump, but also not too separate from Donald Trump. You know, important in a general election where if you look at the polling, he's way underwater in New Hampshire. Then that's, you know, that's important for Johnson and his chances. He'll be able to say, hey, treat me as Johnson Nunu running for Senate. You know, don't tie me too much one way or the other to Donald Trump, neither anti nor pro.
1: Yeah, and then on the governor's race, you know, I think Warmington is up, is behind us, so Ayotte's up by like 6 or 8 points. It just has seemed in recent cycles that Democrats kind of seem to be stuck with this sort of 5-6 point deficit no matter what they do. This kind of feels that way to me again. It's interesting. I've talked to Republicans and Democrats, and Democrats feel like that these polling results suggest that Warmington has a chance. Republicans, on the other hand, feel like Ayotte is kind of solidifying her position a little bit more. They were a little nervous a few months ago.
26: Yeah, I mean, it could go either way here, but you'd definitely rather be Governor Ayotte. I mean, she, think about it as, you know, you need 50% plus one. She's a lot closer to that right now than Cindy Warmington is. You know, she, the governor needs a lot lower percentage of the swing vote to go her way than Cindy Warmington does in order to win this election. So yeah, she definitely has the advantage in this race. You'd much rather be her than Cindy Warmington.
1: Yeah. Yeah. Last thing I want to ask you, we got about a minute or two left, is this Supreme Court decision on allowing greater coordination, financial coordination between the national political parties and campaigns. You know, a lot of people have talked about there's like $100 million gap between the DNC and the RNC. The RNC has, I think, $125 million or something on hand. And Democrats actually still owe money from the last cycle. They're underwater. So is this going to make a big difference, or is there already so much money through super PACs, et cetera, that it's just going to kind of, you know, all kind of be lost in the wash?
26: Yeah, on paper, it's a win for Republicans because campaign donation limits are higher to parties. They have more big donors. They bet the RNC is more heavily financed than the DNC, as you said. Yeah. In practice, I'm sure there was a lot of coordination going on between candidates and parties. That was a really hard rule to enforce. Right. So honestly, I don't know how effective the rule was in the first place. And if it wasn't really doing anything already, then it's not going to have a big effect in the midterm.
1: Yeah, when I always used to tell my students that, you know, with these super PACs, the presidential campaigns are not allowed to coordinate with their super PACs, but their super PAC is typically run by a former chief of staff of the senator or the governor or whatever. So there's no coordination, I'm sure. Well, John, it's great to talk to you as always, and we'll catch up with you again soon.
26: Thank you. Have a good one.
1: Thanks. You too. That's John Lappe, associate professor of political science at Plymouth State. And we'll be back after a break with Jonathan Savage, Fox News Radio, get an international update on the Iran war and also the European heat wave. We're going into it today, but they've been struggling over there for a long time, just remarkably high temperatures in places like France and Spain and England. So we'll catch up on all that with Jonathan Savage in a moment. We'll be right back. I'm Dean Spiliotis. This is New Hampshire Today.
2: The wrong path with Iran. I'm Lisa Brady, Fox News. A U.S. official confirming reports that Iran attacked a cargo ship in the Strait of Hormuz. The British military says that ship was using a route approved by the United Nations and not a route Iran wants ships to follow. Secretary of State Marco Rubio telling reporters earlier,
4: what we're interested in is not their press conferences. What we're interested in is whether or not ships are moving. If ships are moving as they should be moving, then that's what we're going to judge and that's what we're going to react to.
2: He's in Bahrain wrapping up meetings with Gulf allies and also saying the U.S. will not allow tolls for passage through the strait and reiterating that President Trump has options if Iran doesn't live up to the commitment statements it's made so far. Court documents reveal a time frame for the damage to the Lincoln Memorial Reflecting Pool in Washington, with details coming from a senior National Park Service official.
5: A police report cited in a court filing says foam sealant on the bottom of the reflecting pool was cut with a sharp knife or razor, causing destruction of delaminating surface material. The National Park Service's Deputy Director of Operations, Frank Lands, made the statement in a court document and says the incident was reported to U.S. Park Police on June 9th. President Trump, for several days, has blamed vandals for American flag blue-colored paint chipping and floating in the water.
2: Fox's Jared Halpern at the White House. The U.S. Park Police releasing surveillance footage and asking for the public's help in a destruction of government property investigation. The U.S. Supreme Court siding with the Trump administration in two cases on immigration policy, including when to end temporary legal protections for some refugees. The justices also striking down a Hawaii gun law that required concealed carry license holders to get expressed approval before bringing a firearm into public spaces. 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
6: Good morning. Two people are dead. An investigation on after a manhunt and standoff on 495 in Massachusetts. ABC 5 Boston reporting the chase began after someone was fatally shot in Berlin. The suspect then died of a self-inflicted gunshot wound while in a standoff after that pursuit. The car involved had New Hampshire license plates. An extreme heat warning on today through the 4th of July. High temperatures well into the 90s. Forecasters say that humidity, that'll make the real feels feel like it's in the triple digits during the afternoon hours. All-time record highs even pushed tomorrow and Friday. In sports, the Red Sox back at it today against the Nationals, wrapping that three-game set. The Fisher Cats visit Reading tonight. World Cup continues. Three more knockout matches. USA at 8. I'm Jake Orwin.
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8: 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That's the New Hampshire Today Traffic Tip Line from the ExtraGen Temporal Scanner Weather Desk. 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
9: An extreme heat warning in effect for the next three afternoons that will take us all the way into Friday evening. Each day, high temperatures will be in the 90s, and we'll be looking with the elevated humidity for the heat index to be above 100 for several hours each of those afternoons. Each afternoon and into the evening, there will be about a 20% chance of a passing shower or storm, and we're still above 90 for July 4th. From Stormwatch 9 Weather Center, I'm meteorologist Kevin Skorupa.
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1: Welcome back to the first hour of New Hampshire Today on this first day of July, July 1st, Wednesday, July 1st. We got the 4th of July coming up on Saturday, big weekend. It's going to be a hot weekend. Temperatures up in the 90s for the next 3 days at least. Heat indexes up, perhaps up over 100. And then you look at some of the, I have friends and family who live on the East Coast. And you look at some of the major cities on down the East Coast and temperatures upwards of 100 degrees in places like Washington, D.C. So it'll be a hot couple of days, but hopefully you'll still be able to celebrate the 4th of July safely. We heard a little bit in the last news break about the latest with the war in Iran. And also we're going to talk a little bit more. I mentioned the heat wave that has been hitting Europe as well. So joining us to talk about all that is Jonathan Savage, Fox News Radio's foreign correspondent. Hey, good morning, Jonathan.
16: Hello, good morning.
1: Good to talk to you again. Let's start with the Iranian war, and I'll just give you my sort of thumbnail on this. Over here in the U.S., gas prices are coming down a little bit. President Trump has wanted to move on from this desperately, some might say. And so he's getting what he wanted, which are lower gas prices. Everything else is just kind of seems to be turning into background noise here. You know, every day it's if it's on the news at all, it's, you know, Iran says one thing, the U.S. says another. We kind of tit for tat each other, a few drones here, a few bombs there. And then we hear that everything's going fine and they're going to meet at some third party country for negotiations. And just it just kind of goes on. What's your take on where we are right now?
16: Well, we're in a sort of a cold place, having had a hot war.
1: Yeah.
16: The issue has not been resolved, far from it. What's happening right now, of course, is that the United States and Iran have signed a memorandum of understanding, really an agreement to keep talking. Iran said they would reopen the Strait of Hormuz. The United States said that they would help Iran get hundreds of billions of dollars to rebuild the country, and they would look at lifting sanctions on Iran. And in the meanwhile, they would hold talks on the future of Iran's nuclear program. Iran, of course, insists it wants to be able to enrich uranium for peaceful purposes. The U.S. is very skeptical about that and says you can never have a nuclear weapon. So the talks are happening. Technical level talks are happening. They have a 60-day window initially in order to conclude this agreement, which seems to a lot of people to be a little optimistic because the Obama-era nuclear deal took 18 months to come together. But over the weekend, we saw Iran and the United States fire at each other once again, because far from fully opening the Strait of Hormuz, Iran is trying to control traffic there and tell ships where to go. And when a couple of ships went on a different route, Iran fired drones at them, and the U.S. decided to take out Iranian military positions in response. Now, that has calmed down. Negotiations are in place again, but there's no conclusion to this, and there's no sign as to when things are going to be concluded. But as you say, oil prices have fallen highly significantly. They're under $70 a barrel now for the first time in months.
1: Yeah.
16: So economically, people are feeling more optimistic.
1: Yeah, no, absolutely. I think that was an excellent overview of where we are. It just feels like, you know, the proverbial pulling teeth to get anything agreed to here. I mean, little things like you remember when in response to criticism that Iran was going to make a lot of money off of oil because we'd be lifting sanctions. President Trump said, well, they'll use that money to buy goods from American farmers. And then Iran immediately said, no, we're not going to do that. And it's just every little thing is like, you know, U.S. says one thing, Iran says something else. And for me, this issue of the Strait of Hormuz and whether or not the United States can actually guarantee that there will be no tolls, no control, as you mentioned, Iran trying to direct ships, telling them, you know, don't go too close to Oman. You need to come the route by us. Do you think what would it entail to actually go back to where we were before the war in terms of how the Strait used to function? And is that even possible?
16: Well, Iran would say it's not possible. And a lot of Iran's neighbors have a great fear that the Iranians are going to come out of this conflict in a significantly stronger position than they were in before. Yeah. They'd never closed off the Strait of Hormuz before like this. They'd never tried to gain recognition of control over this incredibly important waterway. And they'd never tried to levy fees on ships as they are threatening to do. Iran now has found that it has this incredible power over the global economy that even the United States military found really difficult to stop, because they don't need a significant military to control the Strait of Hormuz. Right. They just need some drones, especially seaborne drones. They just need to threaten shipping. So how will we get back to the way things were before is a really good question. And there are fears that people won't see things go back exactly to how things were before, especially since before this started, Iran was under heavy sanctions. They had assets frozen, and they may come out of this with sanctions lifted and assets released.
1: Yeah, it just seems like and it seems like, you know, all the focus is obviously on oil and the price of gas and opening of the Strait. You know, kind of lost in the mix now is this whole issue of the nuclear weapons and nuclear deterrence. And, you know, according to the administration, that was the primary reason why we got into it. You don't hear that much about that.
16: No, these are things that are being discussed in the talks between Iran and the United States over this 60-day period. Iran, as I said, insists that it has a right to enrich uranium. President Trump initially had been saying, no, there's no way you can do that. There were reports coming out from behind the scenes that perhaps a moratorium would be agreed, 5 years, 10 years, 20 years, during which Iran could not enrich uranium and have to import uranium. But Iran does want nuclear power stations to create energy. It says that it doesn't want nuclear weapons, but it's always acted like it does.
1: Yeah. It seems like this is going to be it feels like it's turning into a slog, which we'll see where we are when that 60 days is up, but I think we're in for a long, painful process here. A last thing I want to touch base with you on is this European heat wave. I think a lot of Americans are not aware of just how incredibly hot it's been in Europe for an extended period. And for, you know, folks here use Fahrenheit rather than Celsius, we're talking temperatures over 100 degrees Fahrenheit in places like Paris and Madrid and in the UK up into the 90s, et cetera. And I think what a lot of people don't know, I've spent a fair bit of time over in Europe. I've had family living over there. Not a lot of air conditioning. I read that only 1 in 10 people in the UK have air conditioning. And I also, you know, no screens. It's just a different relationship to the heat. How are people doing now?
16: Fewer, I think it's 7% in the UK, they have air conditioning in homes. Across Europe, it's more like 20%. Mm-hmm. Although, you know, ever since the pandemic and ever since

0: of a scuffle in the fourth inning, yelled at Red Sox first baseman Wilson Contreras after striking him out, causing the benches to clear. A lot of people thrown out for the Sox, including manager Chris Tracy and Contreras. Sox and Peyton Tolley to the mound at Fenway today. Day one of NBA free agencies. Raptors reacquire Kawhi Leonard from the Clippers. LeBron James confirming he is leaving the Los Angeles Lakers. World Cup favorites come away with wins in another edition of the knockout round. Norway, France, and Mexico all with wins yesterday. United States will be hosting Bosnia-Herzegovina tonight. That game is at Levi's Stadium in Santa Clara, California. 8 o'clock kickoff for the Americans. I'm Kelly Brown for Fox Sports 930.
1: Losing on mail-in ballot deadlines, winning on temporary protective status for Haitians and Syrians, winning on a transgender sports ban, winning, for the most part, winning on a presidential firing of executive branch employees, with the exception of the Federal Reserve, and also winning on greater coordination between the political parties and campaigns with regard to campaign finance. We can talk about any and all of these. I guess let's start with birthright citizenship. What was interesting for me was it was closer than most experts had led me to believe. You know, 6-3 on the issue of whether or not President Trump could get rid of it with an executive order, but only 5-4 on the underlying constitutional issue, Justice Kavanaugh stepping away on that from the majority. What's your take on the outcome?
2: Yeah, it was pretty fascinating to me, that decision, especially given the breakdown. You know, it's an interesting time, Dean, and it's an interesting time from a legal perspective and a Supreme Court perspective, that there's this polarization that exists that in my view is mostly politically driven. And I think it's there both on the right and the left. Mm-hmm. And the net result of that is John Roberts and Amy Coney Barrett and sometimes Kavanaugh have a tremendous amount of power. And so far as they're the ones whose vote can swing an issue one way or another.
1: They're like the new Anthony Kennedy. Kennedy used to be the member. Yes. He used to be the guy that everyone focused on.
2: Yeah, exactly. Exactly. And it's for me, as a conservative who believes that, you know, the court ought to interpret the law objectively and by the plain meaning of the Constitution, you know, it's you know, I like justices who will be objective about it and not so political. And here's the thing about being a Supreme Court justice, not that I would ever be one, Dean, is, you know, the law is so extensive and complicated, you can justify through citing cases and many other things, pretty much any decision you want to make.
1: Yeah.
2: And so it then, you know, and unless you're willing to look at things in a purely legal basis, you can come up and make and justify your decision either way.
1: Yeah, and it's interesting you mentioned that. That's a good point, because it does feel to me like the arguments we hear from the courts, both in the conservative majority and the liberal minority, do overlap with kind of political arguments today in a way that they didn't always quite so neatly able to divide up. That the other thing that I've noticed is this court in particular seems to have a willingness to basically overturn prior precedent, which is a little bit different. They did it on the executive, the president firing these quasi-independent agency heads like the Federal Trade Commission and Federal Communications Commission. Well, that's like, I mean, there's the prior law on that in the opposite direction.
2: Yeah, that's right. That's right. They are willing to go out on a limb and really make decisions that change longstanding precedent, which I think in some cases makes sense. I think there's no question that becomes a courageous task, but necessary. And I'll give you an example. And I don't know that I want to pick the scab off of this, that Roe v. Wade,
1: right.
2: You know, they're in fact, Ruth Bader Ginsburg said that the Roe v. Wade decision was the worst reasoned decision that Supreme Court ever made.
1: Yeah.
2: And, you know, so and without regard to the subject matter, the point is,
1: hey, Cork, you know, we're going to have to. I feel so.
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5: I'm Dave Anthony, Fox News, by another socialist challenger. This time in Colorado, a week after two socialist candidates defeated two incumbent House Democrats in New York.
6: Democrats in Denver vote for change, nominating Democratic socialist Melot Kyros for the U.S. House seat held by Diana DeGette, elected in 1996, the year before Kyros was born.
7: We won tonight, but this is about something so much bigger than this moment.
6: She's an attorney raised in Denver. Her parents came to the U.S. from Ethiopia when she was a baby. She wants to abolish ICE and pass universal health care.
5: That's Fox's Chris Foster. Kyros expected to win in November, facing Republican Christy Peterson in a very heavily Democratic district. Another socialist lost a statewide race in Colorado. Julie Gonzalez lost to her challenge, trying to unseat Democratic Senator John Hickenlooper. A ship has run aground in the Strait of Hormuz, taking a route not approved by Iran, which keeps trying to control that shipping lane. As U.S. talks continue today in Qatar through a mediator, Vice President Vance tells Fox,
8: I actually think that the United States is in a great position, however the negotiation ultimately shakes out.
9: The Wall Street Journal reports the Trump administration is still considering the possibility of military action if talks fail. The Journal reports the conversations have centered on whether the U.S. should abandon negotiations and resume full-scale attacks on Iran, the officials said, a move some of them describe as finishing the job. While not making a final decision, Trump has told aides he believes another round of full-scale attacks could derail diplomacy and hurt Washington's chances of ultimately dismantling Iran's nuclear program.
5: Fox's Trey Yingston, Tel Aviv. A lot of Americans need the AC for the next few days. Warnings about triple-digit heat up from Louisiana to Michigan, Maryland to Maine.
10: We get it. It's summer. It's supposed to be hot. But this is something on a totally different level. The highest heat that we have felt in decades for spots across the Northeast.
5: Britta Merwin. 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
13: Good morning. New poll is revealing how Granite State voters feel about the candidates in a U.S. Senate race. The St. Anselm College survey showing John Sununu with a 38-point lead over Scott Brown in that battle for the Republican nomination. Among Dems, Congressman Chris Pappas currently with a more than 40-point lead over his closest challenger. In a potential head-to-head showdown, Pappas ahead of Sununu by 6 points. An extreme heat warning on today through the 4th of July. High temperatures well into the 90s. Forecasters say humidity, that's a big factor. It'll make it feel like triple digits in the afternoon hours. All-time record highs could come Thursday and Friday. In sports, Red Sox and Nationals today at Fenway. Fisher Cats at Reading. World Cup continues. England at noon, the U.S. at 8. I'm Jake Orwin.

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1: Coming up at this hour of New Hampshire Today, we're going to continue to talk about the list of Supreme Court decisions that the court handed down over the last few days before wrapping for the year. We were just discussing that with our local analyst, Corky Messner, before the break, but we'll have Tanya J. Powers from Fox News Radio joining us for additional context. And then we're going to talk with Paul Steinhauser, Fox News political reporter based in New Hampshire. Paul, I believe, is out in Colorado, I think. But in any event, we'll talk about some very important Democratic primary races that happened in Colorado yesterday. Gives us more insight about where the Democratic Party is heading. And we'll be joined at around 7:40 by Chris Ryan. We'll hear his interview with Red Sox pitcher Peyton Tolley. So lots more to go this hour. I'm here with producer Erica. I hope you stay with us. We'll be right back.
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7: 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That's the New Hampshire Today traffic tip line from the Extragen Temporal Scanner Weather Desk. Here's Kevin Scarupa.
8: An extreme heat warning in effect for the next three afternoons. That will take us all the way into Friday evening. Each day, high temperatures will be in the 90s, and we'll be looking with the elevated humidity for the heat index to be above 100 for several hours each of those afternoons. Each afternoon and into the evening, there will be about a 20% chance of a passing shower or storm, and we're still above 90 for July 4th. From Stormwatch 9 Weather Center, I'm meteorologist Kevin Scarupa.
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1: For the lead into the 4th of July holiday. Hope you're all doing well. Hope you're gearing up for a long and enjoyable holiday weekend. And again, just be mindful of the temps. Stay hydrated if you're outside. And hopefully, if you have air conditioning, you get a little bit of a break from the high humidity. We're going to have dew points, on a par of what you often find in places like India and Southeast Asia. Very humid, soupy weather up over, dew points over 70, I believe, for the next couple of days, which is pretty uncomfortable. We've been talking, last hour about a lot of the Supreme Court decisions. There were about a half dozen important decisions on birthright citizenship, mail-in ballots, temporary protective status for people here, transgender sports ban, presidential ability to fire federal employees in the executive branch, and party money in political campaigns. We're radio. Good morning, Tanya.
13: Good morning.
1: I was just sort of muddling my way through birthright citizenship, but we also have mail-in ballots, temporary protective status, transgender sports ban, presidential firing of executive branch employees, party money and campaigns. Lots going on. Which items jumped out at you the most over the last few days?
13: I mean, obviously the birthright citizenship was the biggest one. They, you know, waited until the last day of their term to release that one, which if I was a betting person, I would have said exactly yep, that yep. They were going to wait until the very end. And that was the very last one that they sort of dropped. That one stood out to me as well as the mail-in ballots one.
1: Yeah,
13: I think that one, was, you know, a few days ago. And I think that one was very, substantial as well. Where, you know, they said,
1: listeners?
13: Okay,
1: yeah.
13: No.
1: Yeah, yeah. I was asking to tell our listeners about it.
13: The case was, had been brought, from Mississippi, and, you know, basically had the court has ruled that, if mail-in ballots are postmarked by Election Day, then they can be counted if they arrive within whatever the state's grace period window is after Election Day, which is, to be clear, states run elections, not the federal government.
1: Right.
13: And the argument was, no, if they aren't received by Election Day, they shouldn't be counted. And the court said, no, it's pretty clear in the way that the Constitution was set up and the way that our country was set up, the states are the ones who hold elections. Not the federal government. So therefore, whatever the state has decided as far as its window of time where the ballots can be, obtained, as long as they're postmarked by Election Day, which is how things have been, you know, forever, I guess, since we've been mailing in, you know, ballots, that was a substantial ruling.
1: Yeah, well, it's interesting, you know, President Trump has had it in for mail-in balloting for a long time, even though he himself fairly recently voted by mail. The argument that Republicans who don't like this make is that, it in some ways creates opportunities for fraud. You know, they'll say, well, a Republican candidate was leading on Election Day, then there was this additional period where ballots were counted and mail-in

0: ballots, you know, ballot harvesting, all of that. So this is going to continue to be a politically charged issue, don't you think?
1: Oh, absolutely. Especially if you've got people who constantly are putting the whole system in doubt, sowing doubt in can you trust the elections? Right. Are they rigged? I mean, that he's been saying that since 2015. That the elections are rigged, you know, even though he's been elected twice during that period of time. not to mention all of the other Republicans who have been elected in these elections that, you know, they keep saying are rigged and are, you know, not fraudulent. But yeah, he has talked about voter fraud. There has been, you know, to be clear, no widespread evidence of voter fraud. His own commissions couldn't find any during the first term, especially. That has been looked at and looked at and looked at. That was a big one. Also, obviously, the birthright citizenship, the transgender
0: sports ban. Yep.
1: Ruling that also was announced yesterday. The Supreme Court upheld those laws in Idaho and West Virginia. Yep. That's where those two cases came from that banned transgender girls and women from playing on school athletic teams. That was a 6-3 vote. One thing I do want to point out about that birthright citizenship vote, that was also 6-3 with Amy Coney Barrett, Justice Amy Coney Barrett, joining the court's three liberal justices as well as Chief Justice John Roberts. I think that got a lot of people's attention, that you had a Trump-appointed justice who sided with the liberal justices and the chief justice as well. I think the question on that, you know, from a lot of people was, wait, why wasn't this 9-0?
0: Right.
1: I think Yeah, I think it tells you a lot about, we know the makeup of the court. That's not, you know, a big secret or anything. I think that tells you a lot about where the court is and how this could be, you know, a thing to come as well. Also, you know, Congress, some Senate Republicans were already urging Congress to pass legislation on a constitutional amendment to end birthright citizenship yesterday after this ruling was announced. That could be a little tricky in the run-up to the midterms as well, because that's definitely going to be something that Democrats would completely use to, fire up their base and to, you know, potentially turn out more people at the midterms.
0: Right. Now, I think President Trump is pressuring the Republicans, and particularly in the House, but also in the Senate, to deal with this legislatively. And I think that's going to lead to probably more legal challenges. What's interesting to me, just as from a political perspective, is Amy Coney Barrett having to get used to the same kind of criticism that a lot of Republicans directed at David Souter back in the old days, when a lot of people said he turned out to be not as consistently conservative as they thought he would be. So she gets a little bit of flack from the right wing of the party. But we have this sort of on any given day, we get either John Roberts or Coney Barrett, or even sometimes Kavanaugh is kind of the Anthony Kennedy of the current court, that the all important swing justice.
1: I was about to say, I think in calmer times, if they were called swing votes, on the court.
0: No, now they're called traitors by whoever's upset with them.
1: Wait a minute, why aren't? Yeah, exactly. I think there's a lot more question of, wait a minute, why didn't you vote with the conservative majority every single time? Right. I think that's what a lot of people expect now, forgetting the fact that that's not how the court is supposed to work.
0: Yeah. So. Well, it's part of the reason why the founders made it a lifetime appointment. Tanya, good to talk to you as always. We'll check back in with you soon.
1: Thank you. Okay, thank you.
0: Bye now. That's Tanya J. Powers from Fox News Radio. Quick break. We'll be back with Paul Steinhauser. Talk a little Colorado politics. I'm Dean Spiliotis. This is New Hampshire Today.
2: 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She and my daughter Katie are my anchors.
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7: Hey, it's Blazer. So, did you jump in on Awaken 180's Lose 40 by the 4th? If you did, good for you. Seriously, setting a goal and actually hitting it before July 4th? I lost 7 pounds my first week with Awaken 180 and 42 pounds overall and counting. I did it all without meds. In fact, by doing it the healthy way, I went the other direction and actually decreased my meds. Metformin, gone. My A1C is 4.8. If that doesn't get your attention, nothing will. 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
12: Good morning. There are no slowdowns to report on your current commute, but if you do see a problem, let us know at 866-999-7200. That's the New Hampshire Today traffic tip line from the ExtraGen Temporal Scanner Weather Desk. Here's Kevin Skorupa.
13: An extreme heat warning in effect for the next three afternoons. That will take us all the way into Friday evening. Each day, high temperatures will be in the 90s, and we'll be looking with the elevated humidity for the heat index to be above 100 for several hours each of those afternoons. Each afternoon and into the evening, there will be about a 20% chance of a passing shower or storm, and we're still above 90 for July 4th. From Stormwatch 9 Weather Center, I'm meteorologist Kevin Skorupa.
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0: Good morning. Welcome back to the second hour of New Hampshire Today. I'm Dean Spiliotis in for Chris Ryan here with the producer Erica. We'll be back again tomorrow. And then on Friday, there'll be some special iHeartRadio national programming for you to listen to, should you be so inclined as you head into the very warm 4th of July holiday. We're talking a lot about the Supreme Court this morning, a big group of cases decided and decisions handed down at the end of the session. As they always are with the Supreme Court. But we've also been talking a little bit about electoral politics, kind of the yin and yang of the show this morning. And we're going to go back to electoral politics now with Paul Steinhauser, a Fox News national political reporter based in New Hampshire. Paul's always someplace interesting. Hopefully we'll talk a little bit about the latest developments yesterday in the Colorado primary. Some very interesting Democratic races out there that feed into this larger narrative about the leftward shift of the party. Hey, good morning, Paul.
15: Good morning. Absolutely. This was stunning last night. Not unexpected, but stunning. And the biggest... The biggest news came in Colorado's first congressional district, which is basically Denver anchor district, very blue district, probably the most progressive far left district in the Mountain West. And the big question after last week, Dean, of course, was this just New York City, right? The three wins by the Mondami-backed candidates, two of them Democratic Socialists, two Democratic incumbents in Congress ousted in those primaries. So was it just New York? I guess the answer from last night was no, it's not just New York, because Mila Kiros, who's 29 years old, Ethiopian-born, DSA-backed candidate, ousted a 30-year veteran in the House, Diana DeJet. And this is a big deal. Listen, part of it is generational as well, right? You know, I mean, DeJet was almost in her 70s, I believe, and Kiros only 29, so we've seen this generational shift as well, but it's also the far left taking on the establishment and the moderates, and in some cases, in some high-profile cases, winning. And it wasn't just her race. In the neighboring 8th congressional district, a much more progressive candidate beat a much more moderate establishment-backed candidate. This is a district, a key swing district, Dean, that may be one of those that determines whether the Republicans control the House following the midterms. The progressive won there. In the Senate race, John Hinkelooper, we remember him, former governor. He was running for president, came to New Hampshire a couple times back in the day, back in the 20th cycle. He won, but not by a heck of a lot over a DSA-backed progressive candidate. So the writing seems to be on the wall, at least in some places.
0: Well, and it's interesting to see Senator Bennett. He's a currently a senator wanted to run for governor, lost to a much more left-wing state attorney general, and he had been up by double digits. He's not up for re-election in the Senate till 2028, so he'll go back to the Senate, but he was attempting to become the next governor.
15: Right, and Phil Weiser, the attorney general, who, he's no socialist. No, not at all, right?
0: Right, but he's not a DSA.
15: He's definitely more progressive. Yep. What he really did in his race, he painted Bennett as a D.C. insider who wasn't taken on the fight to Trump enough. And that's another key part of this, right? It's all about, you know, fighting back against Trump and these D.C. establishment Democrats. The argument from the left is they're not doing enough. And that was his argument. And as attorney general, he touted that he has sued the Trump administration 66 times. That was obviously enough to turn the tide, because you're right, Bennett was on a glide path. A couple months ago to win the nomination and be the next state's next governor. Not anymore.
0: Yeah, that was a surprise. So, I mean, it's interesting. I think there are a couple things going on that you've already alluded to in your comments. I mean, one is there are real ideological differences as the Democratic Socialists push for things like universal health care, doing away with ICE, stopping aid, particularly military aid, but aid to Israel. There's an ideological component to this. But part of it is also, as you said, I think just kind of generational / institutionalized incumbents. You know, when you get somebody who's been in for 30 years, as the congresswoman was, people are, you know, there's a feeling that the party's gotten too comfortable and didn't push back enough against President Trump, et cetera. So there are all these sort of kind of competing dynamics all at play here.
15: All play and all fueling the fire for sure. Listen, we always talk about change elections. The 2026 sure seems to be another change election. And yeah, if you're a 30-year incumbent in Washington, D.C., you're not the agent of change, right? Just not. It just doesn't work. Yeah, here we go again. We take a little break now from the primaries, which is great because I've been traveling every week for 3 months.
0: Did you? Yeah, I said you're always someplace interesting.
15: I'm actually back in New Hampshire. I got back to New Hampshire late last night, so it's good to be home. Other than Arizona, which is on the 21st of July, there's nothing in July. But starting in early August, it all heats up again, and there are going to be some more crucial primaries we're going to be looking at. Think Michigan, Wisconsin, Minnesota, Missouri, where you have the far left or DSA-backed candidates taking on establishment Democrats. So there's going to be plenty more to be talking about. And then, of course, our own primary is coming up in, early September here in New Hampshire.
0: Yep, second Tuesday in September. We got about a minute or two left. I wanted to ask you, St. Anselm put out a first in the nation polling. It's always fun to talk about this stuff, even though that's still a ways off, and has a Buttigieg in front of the Democratic side at 29%, and AOC in second place with 17%, and Gavin Newsom third at 11%, and on the Republican side, J.D. Vance used to have a 19-point lead over Marco Rubio. That's now shrunk to, not surprisingly, I think, given all the kind of scuttlebutt, shrunk to 7 points at this point. So what's your take on this? How are you seeing this shaping up?
15: You know, I had a story last week after what happened in New York City, and it was all about how this definitely would boost AOC if she decides to run for the White House, because she's also thinking about maybe taking on Schumer for the U.S. Senate in 2028. But here's more. Our good friend Neil Levesque over at St. A's, more evidence there. And on the Republican side, we've been talking, you and I and Chris and others have been talking about this for quite some time. Yeah, Vance is the favorite because he's the sitting vice president in the race to succeed Trump. But there could be a fight on his hands for sure. With Rubio and maybe even somebody else. And if the Republicans don't do well in the midterm elections, that makes it a lot tougher for Vance because he will be defending. He will be the candidate defending the Trump administration. So stay tuned. Buckle up. The second the midterms are over. Oh, boy.
0: Yeah, well, that's the question. Like, I keep thinking about Rubio and how would he... I mean, it's almost like he would have to be drafted into this. He's been very careful to kind of not ruffle any feathers and just sort of let the buzz around him just kind of develop. And so, I mean, it'd almost be something where Trump would kind of have to get involved, I would guess.
15: Well, Trump's going to get involved sooner or later, right? And it's probably going to be later because Trump doesn't want the spotlight to move off of him. And the second he does endorse whoever his successor is, that happens. So I don't think that's happening anytime soon. Sometime in 2027. But yeah, it's going to be quite interesting on the Republican side.
0: Yeah. Well, Paul, it's always good to talk to you, and we're going to check back in with you again soon.
15: Have a great fall holiday, my friend.
0: Thanks. You too, Paul. That's Paul Steinhauser, Fox News Radio political correspondent, national political correspondent, based here in New Hampshire. You take a break at the bottom of the hour for news, but then we're going to hear Chris Ryan's recent interview with Peyton Tolley, Red Sox pitcher. That'll be coming up right after the news at the bottom of the hour. So hope you stay with us. I'm Dean Spiliotis, and this is New Hampshire Today.
16: Path with Iran. I'm Lisa Brady, Fox News. A U.S. official confirming reports that Iran attacked a cargo ship in the Strait of Hormuz. The British military says that ship was using a route approved by the United Nations and not a route Iran wants ships to follow. Secretary of State Marco Rubio telling reporters earlier,
17: "What we're interested in is not their press conferences. What we're interested in is whether or not ships are moving. If ships are moving as they should be moving, then that's what we're going to judge and that's what we're going to react to."
16: He's in Bahrain wrapping up meetings with Gulf allies and also saying the U.S. will not allow tolls for passage through the strait and reiterating that President Trump has options if Iran doesn't live up to the commitments it's made so far. Court documents reveal a time frame for the damage to the Lincoln Memorial Reflecting Pool in Washington, with details coming from a senior National Park Service official.
18: A police report cited in a court filing says foam sealant on the bottom of the reflecting pool was cut with a sharp knife or razor, causing destruction of delaminating surface material. The National Park Service's Deputy Director of Operations, Frank Lands, made the statement in a court document and says the incident was reported alerted the U.S. Park Police on June 9th. President Trump, for several days, has blamed vandals for American flag blue-colored paint chipping and floating in the water.
16: Fox's Jared Halpern at the White House. The U.S. Park Police releasing surveillance footage and asking for the public's help in a destruction of government property investigation. The U.S. Supreme Court siding with the Trump administration in two cases on immigration policy, including when to end temporary legal protections for some refugees. The justices also striking down a Hawaii gun law that required concealed carry license holders to get expressed approval before bringing a firearm into public spaces. 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
19: Good morning. Two people are dead. An investigation on after a manhunt and standoff on 495 in Massachusetts. ABC 5 Boston reporting the chase began after someone was fatally shot in Berlin. The suspect then died of a self-inflicted gunshot wound while in a standoff after that pursued. The car involved had New Hampshire license plates. An extreme heat warning on today through the 4th of July. High temperatures well into the 90s. Forecasters say that humidity, that'll make the real feels feel like it's in the triple digits during the afternoon hours. All-time record highs even pushed tomorrow and Friday. In sports, the Red Sox back at it today against the Nationals, wrapping that three-game set. The Fisher Cats visit Reading tonight. World Cup continues. Three more knockout matches. USA at 8. I'm Jake Orwin.
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12: Good morning and good news on the roads right now. There are still no slowdowns to report, but if you do see a problem, let us know at 866-999-7200. That's the New Hampshire Today traffic tip line from the ExtraGen Temporal Scanner Weather Desk. 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
13: An extreme heat warning in effect for the next 3 afternoons. That will take us all the way into Friday evening. Each day, high temperatures will be in the 90s, and we'll be looking with the elevated humidity for the heat index to be above 100 for several hours each of those afternoons. Each afternoon and into the evening, there will be about a 20% chance of a passing shower or storm, and we're still above 90 for July 4th. From Stormwatch 9 Weather Center, I'm meteorologist Kevin Skorupa.
1: This is Lee Habib, host of Our American Stories. On our next episode, the founder of Jersey Mike's, my favorite sub shop, shares how his company came to be. You won't want to miss the next episode of Our American Stories.

0: morning and thanks so much for joining us. I am Chris Ryan and this is New Hampshire Today. Red Sox play a final game on their homestand this afternoon against the Washington Nationals before heading out on a long road trip prior to the All-Star game, which will take place this year in Philadelphia. One of the big reasons for the Red Sox turnaround as of late has been the quality of their starting pitching. Day after day, they get a quality start, and Peyton Tolley has been one of the most impressive Red Sox starters this year. You look at the Red Sox rotation right now, and each of their starters has an ERA below four. Tolley's is 2.78 with the whip of 1.02, and hitters only hitting 203 against him. He's coming off his best start as a member of the Boston Red Sox as he gets the ball today against the Washington Nationals. An opportunity to sit down with Peyton inside the home dugout at Fenway Park. I joined by Peyton Tolley, and Peyton, you were through the first half of the season, and I'm interested in what you feel about what you've been able to accomplish in the first half of the year, what you've liked, what you'd like to improve upon, and how you see yourself kind of stacking up against some of the best in the big leagues.
1: Yeah, I mean, I feel like we kind of talk about it every week, and it's been the biggest thing for me is like just competing and throwing strikes, like being able to go after hitters, we're not giving too many free bases and getting beaten that aspect. So I've been really happy with it. Sometimes the K numbers are creeping down, but that's just simply can be usage, can be that day of who we're playing against. There's a lot of different aspects that goes on of. So, I'm pretty happy with it. Super proud of the strides that we made to get to this point. It's been very encouraging.
0: I thought your last start was fascinating in that your four-seam usage was way down. It was about 30 out of the 88 pitches were four-seam, but then 25 for the sinker, 20-ish for the cutter. And I was actually talking with Cam Schlittler, and he's like, that looked a lot like my type of an outing where there's that type of mix with the fastball usage. Yeah. Do you think you found something there, or was that more lineup specific? How do you look at that type of usage moving forward, particularly given the results?
1: Yeah, I mean, maybe. I think the results were great. I thought that we used the cutter in great spots, just kind of getting that east to west work. But I think it does come up with lineup stuff. The velo was down, obviously, to where that I think that also plays a part into it, to where the four seam's not going to play as good. But in pregame stuff, it's like, the game plan is the game plan. Like, it's good guidelines, but you're also just going to have the game speak to you, and it's gonna show you what to do. You got to use your eyes, and I thought Wonger did a great job of that the other day.
0: Yeah, Vila goes up and down throughout the course of a season, but obviously you see 94, and you wonder kind of what's going on there. You were dealing with some illness, flu type of stuff. Do you think that was a factor, or is it just kind of the wear and tear of a regular season where sometimes Vila is up, sometimes it's down?
1: I mean, it could be, but I woke up that morning thinking I'm like, we're gonna have to be okay with that. Like, we're not gonna be hitting PRs today. So I knew going into it, and like, not sleeping well. You could have one night of sleep that's really bad and a stretch of five nights, and that could throw you off for the start day. So kind of understanding that, like, okay, we didn't get good sleep, we don't feel great, we've been in bed all day, like, we're gonna see what we have, and we're gonna have to go out there and just post with whatever we got. So I was happy with how we pushed through that stuff, but just like I said, taking what the game gives you.
0: Carrying no hitter into the seventh, what'd you learn about yourself kind of in that situation as well, where you obviously had battle through stuff, velo was down a little bit, good pitch mix, and you're still able against in a big environment to kind of push yourself to that type of a level? And you mentioned you were kind of started thinking about the no hitter pretty early on.
1: Yeah, I mean, it was exciting. I think that we just continue to see competing, and like that we can compete at this level no matter what it looks like. And I will continue to say it, like, I've learned through many players, former players and coaches that I had through college, through high school. It's like you don't know what you're going to get throughout any given game, and just like being able to take it in stride is a huge skill, and that's something that I thought we did a great job of on Friday.
0: Finally, you know, team-wise, you go into the start here this afternoon against the Nationals. It feels like there's some joy around this group again, right? And after that Yankees series, this team feels, you know, good about itself. They put in, you guys put in obviously a lot of work, and you hadn't seen the results, and now the results are starting to, you know, compile in a good way. What's that been like? You know, to obviously battle and to grind for most of the first half of this year, but then start to see, okay, there is a pathway where this team can, you know, make it to the postseason, can meet its potential.
1: I mean, I think a good word is just like we're just all like just rowing like in the same boat, and like not that we weren't before, but it's just like some parts of the boat we're going at different times than the other. So right now it just feels like everybody's rowing in the same direction. Like we're really starting to find our stride with who we are as a team, and so which is exciting. And did it take a little bit? Yeah, maybe, but it's like we're still gonna compete, and like we're still going out here every day. I see the work put in. I see guys working hard. I see guys learning, wanting to talk to each other, and all those different aspects of the game that, you know, you don't, like, as a casual fan watching, you don't see or you don't hear. So so watching it all come together, especially in a weekend like this, was special.
0: Peyton, great to see you.
1: Yeah, thank you.
0: That is Red Sox starter Peyton Tully. More with Dean Spiliotis in just a moment. I am Chris Ryan. This is New Hampshire Today.
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20: Taking a look at your current commute, there are no slowdowns to report, but if you see one, let us know at 866-999-7200. That's the New Hampshire Today Traffic Tip Line from the ExtraGen Temporal Scanner Weather Desk, Kevin Skorupa.
21: An extreme heat warning in effect for the next three afternoons. That will take us all the way into Friday evening. Each day, high temperatures will be in the 90s, and we'll be looking with the elevated humidity for the heat index to be above 100 for several hours each of those afternoons. Each afternoon and into the evening, there will be about a 20% chance of a passing shower or storm, and we're still above 90 for July 4th. From Stormwatch 9 Weather Center, I'm meteorologist Kevin Skorupa.
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1: Around 8:40 with a special segment he's going to be doing over the next few shows for us in conjunction with the America's 250th anniversary of independence. And Chris is going to be talking to folks at the Paul Revere House in Boston. If you've ever had a chance to check it out in the north end of Boston, key part of the Freedom Trail that you can do. You got the North Church over there as well. Chris is gonna take us on a little tour of the Paul Revere House in Boston. That's gonna be coming up at 8:40. Traditionally, this time of the show, we talk about the latest on the economy. With the folks from Armstrong Advisory, we're waiting on. Hopefully, we'll have Paul Lane on in a moment. But inflation continues to be up a little bit. Gas is down, which is certainly a good thing for sure, and that's certainly something President Trump had promised once the Strait of Hormuz opened back up, and that appears to be the case somewhat. Prices are down a little bit; they're still up above what they were before the war. But certainly down from their peak. And as I've said on the show many times before, I have a hybrid that is a hybrid SUV that requires premium gas. At the time I bought it, that was no big deal. But more recently, with the war and the oil issues, I was paying upwards of $5.50, $5.60 a gallon. Now, granted, it's a hybrid, so I get more mileage out of a tank of gas. But nonetheless, I think now I'm back down into the high fours, $4.80, $4.90, something like that. So it's down, which is certainly an improvement. But there are a lot of other potential impacts of the economy as well. People continue to be concerned about the food prices, are continue to be an issue. And, you know, not only shopping at the supermarket, but even if you stop by your favorite fast food outlet or a restaurant, that's costing you more as well. So we're going to get a little bit more on all this now with Paul Lane, the Armstrong Advisory Group. You can hear the guys on the Financial Exchange weekdays at 10 a.m. Hey, good morning, Paul.
2: Good morning. Good to be with you.
1: You too. So what's going on? The markets are open today, I assume. What's the latest?
2: Yeah, so what we got going on today is really all eyes will be focused on the jobs report that will come out tomorrow. Markets are trending down slightly in negative territory. However, we closed out a very strong first half of the year where the Dow Jones hit a all-time record, and we also had some really strong performance from the tech sector. In particular, semiconductors and chips have really been an accelerant for the market in general. We've seen names like Micron and SanDisk, some of these lesser known memory component providers, have just tremendously strong years as these AI data center buildouts continue to demand a significant amount of the inventory needed to put together data for artificial intelligence development. So that has really been the story for the first half of the year, is tech continues to be quite strong. However, inflation, as you mentioned, is an issue that continues to be at the forefront of minds of the Federal Reserve and consumers as well, as we saw gas prices rise dramatically over the course of the first half of the year. So tough inflationary backdrop, but also at the same time, a pretty strong market for the first half of the year as we closed out yesterday.
1: Mm-hmm. Yeah, the market has certainly been quite resilient, given all that's been going on in the Middle East with the Iranian war. You mentioned inflation, and that makes me think of Federal Reserve policy. Now, we know President Trump had wanted Jerome Powell out because he wouldn't lower interest rates sufficiently. We have the new Chairman Warsh who's in. Any sense of where the Fed's going to head in the next couple of quarters?
2: Yeah, it seems like there is some pessimism out there that though Kevin Warsh was appointed by President Trump, and certainly President Trump has been a significant advocate for the lowering of interest rates, the commentary from the Fed is now pointing towards potentially the idea of hiking interest rates a quarter of a basis point or a quarter of a percent. Mm-hmm. In the October meeting. And so that really is at the backdrop of investors' minds, is potentially the issue of higher borrowing costs meeting companies later this year, as inflation has risen to upwards of close to about 4%, just largely due to the increase in gas prices that we've seen. And interesting, the Supreme Court had ruled recently that Lisa Cook, who is another governor member, could not be fired for the mortgage issue that she is dealing with. They just really asserted that their independence needs to continue to be a focus of the Federal Reserve, and there needs to be due process. Not to say that they can't continue the ongoing investigation with Cook, but in a sense that does provide a little bit of certainty for Kevin Warsh that he can continue to do what he sees to be best for the economy. And while he may have to deal with some jabs here and there from President Trump, he can go ahead and do what he feels best to keep the economy out of inflation in a good place.
1: Yeah, the Supreme Court basically carving out an exception for the Fed, whereas he was given a lot of additional authority to fire people who are nominated to these various independent or serving these various independent agencies in the executive branch. Real quick, we got about a minute left. You mentioned borrowing. What's the impact of all this on mortgages? How's that sector doing?
2: Yeah, really good question. So mortgages are more focused on the longer term end of the borrowing curve, and the Fed has a lot more control on the shorter end of things. So that could impact higher CDs, higher money markets. But if you have a home equity line of credit or credit card debt, any increase from the Federal Reserve on the interest rate side will increase your borrowing costs there on the short term side. A little bit less impactful on the mortgage side of things. However, there's an argument to me that sometimes it can have a trickle down impact there.
1: Right. So we'll have to keep an eye on that. Well, Paul, it's good to talk to you. We'll check back in with me tomorrow. Thanks again.
2: Thanks.
1: That's Paul Lane, Armstrong Advisory Group, who's in for Chuck Zada today. 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We got Jeb Bradley. We got Chris Ryan at Paul Revere House in Boston. And Eric and I are going to chat a little bit more as well. So stay with us. This is New Hampshire Today. I'm Dean Spiliotis.
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4: Right. I'm Dave Anthony, Fox News. Another House incumbent knocked out, this time in Colorado, a week after two Democratic congressmen lost a socialist to New York.
5: From coast to coast, from every level of office, we are taking back our party and our country.
4: That's Milot Quirós after beating Congresswoman Diana DeGette in a Democratic primary.
6: It marks a major generational shift as well. DeGette came to Congress in 1997, only months before 29-year-old Quirós was born. Quirós, a Democratic socialist, supports Medicare for all, abolishing ICE, and ending U.S. military funding for Israel.
4: Fox's Madeline Rivera. Quirós expected to win in November in a heavily Democratic House district. Another socialist in Colorado lost, trying to unseat a Democratic senator. John Hickenlooper defeated his challenger, Julie Gonzalez. Almost a week since twin earthquakes devastated Venezuela, a three-year-old boy was found alive in the rubble. Thousands more that remain missing. As crews keep searching, the number of deaths up to almost 2,000. More drama in the Strait of Hormuz. A ship ran aground.
7: When using a route other than that approved by Iran's Revolutionary Guard, shipping has resumed in the light of renewed peace negotiations, but it's still at a much lower level than before the conflict began. Iran's insisting it maintains a level of control over the vital waterway. Today in Qatar, mediated technical level talks are continuing.
4: That's Fox's Jonathan Savage. Speaking of Qatar, the plane they gave the U.S. as a gift has been upgraded. It's Air Force One now. President Trump will soon take his first flight this hour going to North Dakota.
8: The president will travel to the town of Medora to speak at the dedication of the new Theodore Roosevelt Presidential Library. It's located outside the national park named for the 26th president.
4: That's Fox's Gernal Scott. 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
11: Good morning. New poll is revealing how Granite State voters feel about the candidates in a U.S. Senate race. The St. Anselm College survey showing John Sununu with a 38-point lead over Scott Brown in that battle for the Republican nomination. Among Dems, Congressman Chris Pappas currently with a more than 40-point lead over his closest challenger. In a potential head-to-head showdown, Pappas ahead of Sununu by 6 points. An extreme heat warning on today through the 4th of July. High temperatures well into the 90s. Forecasters say humidity, that's a big factor. It'll make it feel like triple digits in the afternoon hours. All-time record highs could come Thursday and Friday. In sports, Red Sox and Nationals today at Fenway. Fisher Cats at Reading. World Cup continues. England at noon, the U.S. at 8. I'm Jake Orwin.

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1: Coming up in the third hour of New Hampshire Today, Erica and I are going to talk a little bit about the alarming rise in motorcycle deaths in New Hampshire. Some pretty significant figures, uptick in deaths. We'll talk about that and why that might be occurring. I have some ideas on that. We're then going to talk politics with Jeb Bradley, former Republican member of Congress and former New Hampshire state president. I got to pick Jeb's brain on a variety of political issues, changes in the political parties. That'll be a lot of fun. And then Chris Ryan is going to take us on a tour of the Paul Revere House in Boston as part of America 250. So you have that to look forward to as well at around 8:40. So we got one more full hour of the show to go. I hope you stay with us. I'm Dean Spiliotis. Quick break, and we'll be right back.
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6: Looking at the roadways, there are no slowdowns to report, but if you see a problem, let us know at 866-999-7200. That's the New Hampshire Day Traffic Tip Line from the ExtraGen Temporal Scanner Weather Desk. Here's Kevin Skorupa.
7: An extreme heat warning in effect for the next three afternoons. That will take us all the way into Friday evening. Each day, high temperatures will be in the 90s, and we'll be looking with the elevated humidity for the heat index to be above 100 for several hours each of those afternoons. Each afternoon and into the evening, there will be about a 20% chance of a passing shower or storm, and we're still above 90 for July 4th. From Stormwatch 9 Weather Center, I'm meteorologist Kevin Skorupa.
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1: With you tomorrow, and then on Friday, there's a special iHeartRadio national programming that you can listen to as we slide into the 4th of July holiday weekend. I hope you're all doing well, getting ready for a fun weekend. It is going to be sweltering out there for the next couple of days. So make sure you stay hydrated, maybe focus your outdoor activities earlier in the morning or later in the afternoon, and maybe even get a chance go for a swim to cool down if you don't have access to air conditioning, or maybe both. Maybe go swimming and then cool off as well. We've been talking a lot of politics and a lot of electoral politics, a lot of Supreme Court politics this morning. A whole bunch of new polling data out from St. Anselm and other outlets looking at the New Hampshire races, and no huge surprises there, as we've discussed this morning thus far. Also a big raft of Supreme Court decisions that we've talked about all morning. Some big wins for President Trump, but also a couple of big losses as well. We'll continue to talk about all this at 7:20 with Paul Steinhauser was last hour. Jeb Bradley, a Republican, former Republican member of Congress and state Senate president, get his take on a lot of it. But we have a little time now. Erica and I were talking before the show about the alarming uptick in motorcycle deaths in New Hampshire. This is something that Chris and I talked about last week. I am a former longtime motorcycle rider myself, taken out by a pretty significant accident a number of years ago. So I've been through all of that, like a lot of other riders. Fortunately, I'm still here. But a lot of people have been, particularly men, middle-aged men, have been taken out on their bikes recently. So, Erica, what do you know about that? What have you heard?
6: Yeah, it seems like every week lately we're hearing about another motorcycle crash in New Hampshire, and unfortunately the numbers do back that up. According to WMUR, there's already been 7 fatal motorcycle accidents, including 2 riders who were killed in separate crashes in Derry and Auburn in the same day.
1: Yeah, I mean, that's remarkable. And you know, I know we have Motorcycle Week every June, and it's a huge economic driver for the state. It's a lot of fun. I've gone myself many times. It's just great if you love motorcycles, and if you love there's not just one kind of biker culture, but if you like various aspects of motorcycles and motorcycle culture, it's a lot of fun. But there always are every year there are some. I always look to see there are going to be some deaths somewhere in the state where groups of people are out riding. And the number is up. And do you have any theories about? I have some theories, but I'm interested to hear why you might think that's happening.
6: I don't think that there's one specific reason why it's happening. I think it's due to, one, the weather being nicer, motorcycles being out on the roads more. Yeah. 2, motorcycles are hard to see. They can hide away in blind spots. And I would also say there's a lot more distracted driving nowadays.
1: Yes. Yes.
6: So those would be my 3.
1: Yes, those are very, very good explanations. As I said, I'm having had a lot of experience riding myself. There are a couple things going on. I think the biggest issue is distracted driving for sure. Mm-hmm. When you're on a bike, you get a different perspective on the cars around you than you do when you're driving. And some things I can't say on the radio, but it's amazing what you see people doing in their cars when they're driving. I've seen people reading newspapers and books on the steering wheel, eating big meals on their computer with a computer in the passenger seat, putting makeup mm-hmm. on, all kinds of things. People get really distracted. And in my case, with my accident, it was a teenager on a cell phone, yeah. Which is a very common problem. That's an issue.
6: Another stat that I found really quickly that surprised me is actually about 80%. This is according to the DMV. 80% of riders killed in motorcycle accidents crashes last year had never taken the state approved motorcycle safety course.
1: That's very interesting. That's very interesting for people who don't know. There are really sort of 2 ways you can get a motorcycle license in New Hampshire. You can take a written test, get a permit, practice for a while, allows you to ride for a while, and then you take a road test to get your license, just like you would with a car. The other alternative is you take these rider safety courses. It's like a 2-day. I'm trying to remember now. This is what I did. You take it's a 2-day course. It might have been 3, where you don't need any prior experience. They put you on very small bikes, like 250cc. By comparison, a typical full-size motorcycle can be anywhere from 1,100cc up to, you know, some of the Harleys are over 1,500cc's, much more 103 horsepower, et cetera, much bigger bikes. So you start on a very small bike. You learn the skills, you practice, you don't go out on the road, you practice on a course, a closed course. I know the one in Concord is right behind the DMV, but they have a couple different places around the state. And then at the end of it, you do a skills test. You take a written test, you do a skills test, and you get your license. So you get your license. And it was, and I found it very helpful. You learn some good techniques. You also learn what to look out for. You get inculcated very early on to the idea that you need to wear a helmet, which is another whole issue. My guess is I'm not going to get into the sort of politics of whether or not you should wear helmets. I was wearing a helmet when I was hit, and it made a big difference in my ability to walk away. A lot of the people who are killed are not wearing helmets, and so that's an issue that everybody has to, in at least given the law in this state, you have to make that decision for yourself. So that is very interesting, Eric. I assume that most people took the course because it's not, I don't remember what it cost. It wasn't that expensive. And it's just like a nice, couple of days and you get your license at the end of it.
6: Right.
1: Yeah. So I don't know what the answer is. The other interesting thing that, and Chris and I were also talking about this is, that it seems like attendance at Motorcycle Week was down this year. Part of that is probably the economy, the cost of gas, it's the cost of lodging and food, et cetera. But we're also talking about whether or not there's a cultural change going on in which generationally younger individuals, particularly young men, they're online more, they're gamers, they're not out, they don't have so that perhaps the culture of motorcycle riding, which people my age, people in their 40s, 50s, 60s, and older, kind of grew up with this sort of easy rider and kind of the romance of getting out on the open road on a bike, which I loved doing. But that the young, much in the same way, I just read an article that people are driving less now. Teens and young people in their 20s are just driving cars less. There's also less of an interest in riding motorcycles, and so over time we may see this start to decrease. It's an interesting hypothesis to think about as well. So, just to kind of come full circle, my suggestion is if you're going to ride, take the rider safety course to get your license. They also offer additional courses for higher skill levels, so you can kind of have a refresher every couple of years. Wear a helmet. It's really not that bad, and it provides a big difference, I think, in terms of survivability for accidents. And for drivers out there, put the phones down and be aware, and hopefully that will help help as well. I was wearing high reflective visibility yellow, on my bike. My helmet was bright; didn't make a difference. Person was on their phone, so we'll hopefully the numbers will come down. But it is alarming to see that. We're gonna take a quick break, but then we'll shift back to politics with. Jeb Bradley, longtime New Hampshire politician and regular on the show as well. Quick break, and we'll be right back. I'm Dean Spiliotis. This is New Hampshire Today.

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6: Good morning. No slowdowns to report. If you see a problem, let us know at 866-999-7200. That's the New Hampshire Today traffic tip line from the ExtraGen Temporal Scanner Weather Desk. Here's Kevin Skorupa.
7: An extreme heat warning in effect for the next three afternoons. That will take us all the way into Friday evening. Each day, high temperatures will be in the 90s, and we'll be looking with the elevated humidity for the heat index to be above 100 for several hours each of those afternoons. Each afternoon and into the evening, there will be about a 20% chance of a passing shower or storm, and we're still above 90 for July 4th. From Stormwatch 9 Weather Center, I'm meteorologist Kevin Skorupa.
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9: Morning, Good morning, welcome back to New Hampshire Today. I'm Pete Spiliotis here with producer Erican. We're on in here for Chris Ryan. We'll be back again with you tomorrow. Last segment, we were talking a bit about the alarming increase in motorcycle deaths in New Hampshire, and talking a little bit about why that might be. And a quick clarification. I think I said that when to get your license, you can get a permit, practice on your own, and then do a road test. You don't actually do a road test. You do a skills test, similar to the skills test you do if you take the Safe Rider course, which I heartily endorse doing, having done it myself many years ago. I think now Erica was saying it costs about $150 to do. A little bit of an investment, but it's worth it. So either way, you're doing a skills test. It's just a question of whether you're getting the training or doing it on your own. We're going to shift our gear back to politics now and talk with Jeb Bradley, a former Republican member of Congress and former New Hampshire State Senate president. And Jeb, it's good to talk to you.
10: 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Happy July 4th. So, happy 250th birthday to everybody.
9: Absolutely. Big anniversary for the country. And we're going to hear, in fact, next segment, we're going to hear Chris Ryan did a tour of the Paul Revere House in Boston as part of America 250. So we're going to have Chris tell us all about that in the next segment. But interesting, you've obviously been around politics for a long time. You were a member of Congress as well as in the state Senate. Just something interesting going on. You know, we've had kind of the phenomenon in the Republican Party of MAGA. We've had a number of, over the last 10 years, a number of longtime Republican incumbents taken out, whether it's Tom Tillis or Bill Cassidy. You go a little further back and you remember people retiring like Jeff Flake and Bob Corker, a number of these longtime Republicans who all basically got pushed out by this movement. Now we're seeing starting to feel like something comparable on the left in the Democratic Party. We had the results in New York City with Mayor Mamdani endorsing a number of Democratic socialist challengers against Democratic incumbents. And then we just had yesterday in Colorado a similar phenomenon in which a 30-year Democratic incumbent in Congress, the Denver area, was taken out by a 29-year-old DSA challenger and a similar issue in some other districts as well. But just sort of more broadly, just a big picture, what do you think is going on with our politics today?
10: Well, I think over the last 10 years or so, we've become even more tribal than we already were. And you throw into it that, you know, what's happening in these very, very blue districts is that because they're very blue, the Democratic Socialists are winning. It was the same thing, you know, in the Republican districts when, you know, solid middle of the road Republicans were taken out by more conservative Republicans. So, you know, that's what happens in primaries where not that many voters actually vote. And then, you know, you obviously will see what happens in November. I mean, I think the three people in New York and the one in Colorado all will get congressional seats. Okay. However, in races like the U.S. Senate race in Maine and Texas and likely in Michigan, where independent voters and more centrist voters rule, these Democrat socialists will become the poster children of, you know, the lurch to the left and collectivism, communism, and people like Graham Plattner are going to be front and center, in my view, in the New Hampshire election, because Susan Collins is going to be advertising on Boston TV. It plays in New Hampshire. It plays in Maine. And so voters are going to get a chance to look at a Democrat running for the U.S. Senate with a Nazi tattoo, unbelievably disparaging comments about rural Mainers, veterans, soldiers, women, people in the LGBTQ community. That has to help Kelly Ayotte and John Sununu, because it's going to paint the picture of how far to the left Democrats have lurched. And then, you know, you throw the fact that an income tax is on the ballot in New Hampshire because, you know, Democrats are making all these promises to, you know, fund this, to fund that. I mean, Democrats in the New Hampshire Senate, Dean, proposed $1.75 billion of new funding with hardly a word of how they were going to pay for it. They will spend us to an income tax despite, you know, their claims that they won't spend us to an income tax. And so, you know, I think Kelly Ayotte has encapsulated that message in her "don't mess up New Hampshire" phrase. And I think, you know, Republicans have a really good opportunity to buck some of the national trends in New Hampshire.
9: Yeah, so it's interesting, though, because it sounds like you're suggesting that they'll have no choice but to go for a broad-based tax, and that's a debate that has traditionally been a loser for Democrats for as long as I can remember here in New Hampshire. But also, your comments about Graham Plattner raise an interesting question. It seems like increasingly voters almost view this sort of a true, I mean, he's clearly a very flawed candidate, to say the least. They view that sort of almost kind of as an authenticity, or as like they're willing to support flawed candidates. I mean, you can look on the Republican side, you look at Ken Paxton in Texas, you look at the congressman who was just nominated to run against Ossoff in Georgia for the Senate race. He's under congressional investigation. So there just seems like something has changed here in the sense of people just, I don't know if it's just anti-incumbent, a wave of anti-incumbent anger or a generational change or what have you, but it feels like there's something in the water, as they say.
10: I mean, you make a good point, but remember, you know, it is primary voters. It's not general election
9: voters.
10: That
9: is true.
10: So,
9: absolutely. Absolutely.
10: I think, you know, the ancient proverb of "May we live in interesting times" applies here. There is no way, as we sit here on July 1st, to predict what's going to happen on November 5th.
9: True.
10: I know the polling, you know, would show that, you know, wrong track, right track, and generic ballot test and all of that would tend to favor, you know, Democrats right now. I get that. But I think for the reasons I outlined before, especially since I think, you know, Kelly Ayotte with a strong anti-income tax message. And let's face it, an income tax is the least affordable way to move forward in New Hampshire. It undermines the economy, takes more money out of people's pockets. And guess what? Every state around us has an income tax and, oh, by the way, a sales tax, but they also have higher property taxes than we do.
9: But Jeb, so, you really think there could be an income tax? I mean, it just feels like that would be an earthquake politically.
10: It would be an earthquake, but, you know, you see what happens when, you know, some of the Democrats get into power and some of the things that they do. For certain, they bring back the income tax on interest and dividends. That's almost a certainty. And, you know, the higher business taxes, but it's still not enough to spend, you know, to fuel the blitzkrieg of spending that they want. We'll be at an income tax, I absolutely believe, very shortly, if Democrats run the table. But I don't think they will. I think Governor Ayotte's in a pretty good spot. I think that Senate Republicans are in a strong spot. I think, you know, the House Republicans, they need to state the same case that Governor Ayotte has been saying about massing up New Hampshire. So, yeah, it's our job to make sure that people remember who it is that has kept New Hampshire income tax free. Well, that's Republicans.
9: Yeah, and Ayotte, the most recent polling, she is up 6 or 8 points. And, you know, I'm not sure. We'll see what happens with the Warmington campaign. But there's just so much other stuff going on politically that race has almost been a little bit below the radar. Well, Jeb,
10: that's a good thing for Republicans because, you know, Kelly is she's in a pretty darn strong position, I think, with a strong message. Mm-hmm.
9: Well, we're going to continue to talk lots more about these races throughout the summer, and I'm sure we'll be chatting again. Jeb, have a great holiday. Stay cool.
10: You
9: stay
10: too, Dean.
9: Stay hydrated.
10: Happy July 4th.
9: Thanks. Same to you. And if you're out there climbing some mountains or hiking like you like to do, stay hydrated.
10: So, yeah, I will. And for everybody that's going to come to the Wolfboro 4th of July parade, it's one of the best in the state. Check out the new crosswalks in downtown Wolfboro. Red, white, and blue stripes. It is awesome. My hat's off to, you know, the Board of Selectmen in Wolfboro for coming up with just a fantastic idea.
9: Great. We'll do that. Thanks, Jeb. Have a great holiday. We'll talk to you again soon.
10: Thank you, Dean.
9: All righty, Jeb Bradley, former Republican member of Congress and state Senate president. Quick break, and then after the break, we're going to hear from Chris Ryan at the Paul Revere House. Dean Spiliotis, this is New Hampshire Today.
11: Wrong path with Iran. I'm Lisa Brady, Fox News. A U.S. official confirming reports that Iran attacked a cargo ship in the Strait of Hormuz. The British military says that ship was using a route approved by the United Nations and not a route Iran wants ships to follow. Secretary of State Marco Rubio telling reporters earlier,
12: what we're interested in is not their press conferences. What we're interested in is whether or not ships are moving. If ships are moving as they should be moving, then that's what we're going to judge and that's what we're going to react to.
11: He's in Bahrain wrapping up meetings with Gulf allies and also saying the U.S. will not allow tolls for passage through the strait and reiterating that President Trump has options if Iran doesn't live up to the commitments it's made so far. Court documents reveal a time frame for the damage to the Lincoln Memorial Reflecting Pool in Washington, with details coming from a senior National Park Service official.
13: A police report cited in a court filing says foam sealant on the bottom of the reflecting pool was cut with a sharp knife or razor, causing destruction of delaminating surface material. The National Park Service's Deputy Director of Operations, Frank Lands, made the statement in a court document and says the incident was reported to U.S. Park Police on June 9th. President Trump, for several days, has blamed vandals for American flag blue-colored paint chipping and floating in the water.
11: Fox's Jared Halpern at the White House. The U.S. Park Police releasing surveillance footage and asking for the public's help in a destruction of government property investigation. The U.S. Supreme Court siding with the Trump administration in two cases on immigration policy, including when to end temporary legal protections for some refugees. The justices also striking down a Hawaii gun law that required concealed carry license holders to get expressed approval before bringing a firearm into public spaces. 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
14: Good morning. Two people are dead. An investigation on after a manhunt and standoff on 495 in Massachusetts. ABC 5 Boston reporting the chase began after someone was fatally shot in Berlin. The suspect then died of a self-inflicted gunshot wound while in a standoff after that pursued. The car involved had New Hampshire license plates. An extreme heat warning on today through the 4th of July. High temperatures well into the 90s. Forecasters say that humidity, that'll make the real feels feel like it's in the triple digits during the afternoon hours. All-time record highs even pushed tomorrow and Friday. In sports, the Red Sox back at it today against the Nationals, wrapping that three-game set. The Fisher Cats visit Reading tonight. World Cup continues. Three more knockout matches. USA at 8. I'm Jake Orwin.
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17: Have been looking great all day, and right now is no exception. Everything's looking good out there, but if you do see a problem, let me know at 866-999-7200. That's the New Hampshire Today traffic tip line from the ExtraGen Temporal Scanner Weather Desk. Here's Kevin Skorupa.
7: An extreme heat warning in effect for the next 3 afternoons that will take us all the way into Friday evening each day. High temperatures will be in the 90s, and we'll be looking with the elevated humidity for the heat index to be above 100 for several hours each of those afternoons. Each afternoon and into the evening, there will be about a 20% chance of a passing shower or storm, and we're still above 90 for July 4th. From the Stormwatch 9 Weather Center, I'm meteorologist Kevin Skorupa.
18: This is Lee Habib, host of Our American Stories. In our next episode, we'll share the tale of one small liberal arts college's huge response to the Civil War. 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

0: Good morning. This is New Hampshire Today. I am Chris Ryan. Once again, today we are at the Paul Revere House in Boston. We celebrate America 250, the idea of America. And what better place to start our tour than at the Paul Revere House in Boston. And on yesterday's show, and you can check that out via the iHeartRadio app, just search the New Hampshire Today Show, we talked a lot about Paul Revere and how his life embodied the idea of America. But Paul Revere, for a period of time, was kind of forgotten by history. And his prevalence really only came after the Henry Wadsworth Longfellow poem about the midnight ride of Paul Revere. And unlike George Washington and John Adams and Thomas Jefferson, who we'll be looking at, you know, in this series, it didn't seem that he was as focused, in terms of manufacturing and preserving his legacy as those others were. As Nina Zarelli joins us, executive director at the Paul Revere House, your thoughts on that? And did Revere have a complete knowledge and understanding of his place in history as we sit and talk about it 250 years after the signing of the Declaration of Independence?
1: Well, I think he would be a little surprised at his national fame, but I don't think he'd be surprised that he was remembered locally. Well before things got, you know, the poem was written, he was known locally. There was a biography of him that showed up in the New England Magazine, I think in 1832 or 1834. And toward the end of his life, he developed a copper mill, which was very important. He was producing the copper that was used for the bottoms of our basically our naval vessels. So in some ways, he was doing something that no one else could do. And at the end of his life, he writes a wonderful poem about the property in Canton, and he talks about how blessed and how content he is. So for however he remembered his own legacy, he felt that he had, in fact, accomplished what he wanted to accomplish. And I think for most of us, if we have are at peace with ourselves, that is more important than maybe any legacy that grows up around us. Certainly, we're happy that he's well known because it translates into some really wonderful attendance here at the Paul Revere House.
0: I think it's a great, very great point about his contentment. Take me through kind of the history of the house here. And to me, it is always awesome to come here because it is stepping back into that time period and getting a true sense and understanding as to what it was like to live during that time period, while also getting a gauge and understanding of one of, obviously, history's most significant American figures.
1: The house is a wonderful house. It's actually a very old house. It was built around 1680. It was built on the foundation of a house that burned during the fire of 1676. And so by the time Revere moves in, it's an old house, but it's what he can afford as an artisan. He has a mortgage like so many people have when they buy their first home, and he has a large family. The house is really a reflection of change over time. The first owner was a wealthy merchant, and then when Revere moves in, you're talking about artisans living in the house, and then the house will transition into a boarding house and then immigrant tenements as the North End neighborhood changes over time. The thing that's really quite astounding is that the house survived at all. If you walk through Boston, you don't see a lot of little wooden buildings. There are very few. Fire was always a concern. A lot of them were torn down so that bigger apartment buildings could be put up in their place. So the Revere House survives, and it survives because it's still economically viable for the person who owns it. But around 1901, there's a small fire in the basement, and that really gets people a little concerned. And by the end of 1902, a Revere descendant has stepped up to purchase the house. And then it takes a period of time to raise the money and raise interest in it. It is interesting that in 1905, there's an article in the newspaper about preserving the house, and they talk about tourism. And I always find that fascinating that as early as 1905, they were thinking about tourism. So they're saying, gee, preserving this house will actually be good for business and good for tourism. So the house will be restored in 1907 and opened as a museum in 1908. So it's been a museum for quite a long time.
0: It has to be one of, obviously, the oldest museums in America as well. And as you mentioned, that it's pretty remarkable given the fact that automobiles not a factor back then. Basically, it would just be folks coming in via the train or horseback or whatever in order to tour the house at that point.
1: Yeah, it is quite remarkable, and I know we don't know a lot about the very early days of the house, although we do know that the family members were very involved in the early days of the association. Pauline Revere Thayer, John Phillips Reynolds, who's the person who bought the house, they are great-great-grandchildren of Paul Revere. In fact, Pauline Revere Thayer's father, Paul Joseph Revere, died in the Civil War. So there's a great sort of legacy of Revere family members, not just Paul, but other members contributing to the country and the development of the country over time. She lost an uncle and her father in the war. She was just a baby at the time. But the notion that the Revere House has been attracting visitors since 1908, certainly early on, it was probably in the 10,000 or 11,000 visitors. But now we get over 250,000 visitors a year, and have had as many as 300,000. So it's pretty popular. Revere some people like to visit old homes,
0: right,
1: and some people like old homes with famous people attached to them, and some people just like Paul Revere.
0: And it's a must stop, obviously, in Boston if you're traveling from Europe or even from New Hampshire or anywhere across the country as well, to get a feel for the time period and the type of patriotic type of activities that were taking place during Revere's life. Take us through his life in the home. How expansive was his family, and what years did he live here, and what was life like for Paul Revere here at his home?
1: Well, Paul bought the house in 1770. He owned it until 1800. There are some periods of time when the family is out of the house for a number of reasons that we can talk about. He had a fairly large family. He had 8 children with his first wife, Sarah, and then 8 with his second wife, Rachel. Sarah, unfortunately, died after about 6 months after the birth of their 8th child, and Rachel came and helps Paul and married him and had her own family with them. The house would have been full of children at any given time, but of course, Revere has all those children over 30 years of his life. So you have children coming and going over time. The family is in the house. They are out for a short period of time in the 1780s. Revere's shop was further downtown, and they move down there, but then they come back to the house and are in the house. One period of time that they were out was right after the ride to Lexington and Concord. Revere doesn't come

0: that exemplifies, who Paul Revere was while in that home?
1: Well, I think we like to think of the best chamber, which is the room on the second floor. It is a combined bedroom and gathering space. Actually, we have a card table there, and it because it's the best chamber in the house, it's where Paul and Rachel likely would have had friends up to play cards or do things. Seems odd to us to entertain people in your bedroom, but if it's the nicest room in the house, that is sort of where you're going to do that. But the thing about it is, we imagine Paul Revere in that room preparing for the midnight ride, sitting in the chair. We have a chair that's a Revere family chair, sitting there putting his boots on, thinking about the fact that he is about to put both his own life at risk and perhaps take his life away and leave his family without a dad and a husband. And we imagine Rachel downstairs. She's got a newborn child. She's got to be terrified, but she knows. I like to think that when she married Paul, she knew what she was getting. She was getting a man who was trustworthy. He was a hard worker. He was a good man. And I think that was important to her. So she was there to be his support system. So if he needed to go, she was going to support him in that. So I like to think of Paul up in that room, really thinking about what's going to happen and the danger in that. And I also like to think about that being the room where perhaps Rachel gets this letter from Paul. And we don't know if she had heard from him since then. The letter may have been the only communication she had with him. Maybe she had heard that he was okay, but this is a letter where he's telling her how to pack up the family and get them out of Boston. So I think of that room as a place where they may have had a drink and a game of cards, but it's also where they face some really difficult moments, I think, in their lives as a married couple, and Paul as a man who is thinking about his family, but also about his duty.
0: Nina, thank you so much for having us here at the Paul Revere House.
1: Oh, it was a great pleasure.
0: Nina Zarelli, Executive Director of the Paul Revere House, joining us here on the New Hampshire Today program as we celebrate America 250, the Idea of America tour presented by Northeast Delta Dental and New England College. I am Chris Ryan. 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
9: Good morning. Taking a look at your current commute. Roads are still looking good for you out there, but if you do see a problem, let us know at 866-999-7200. That's the New Hampshire Today traffic tip line from the ExtraGen Temporal Scanner Weather Desk. Here's Kevin Skarupa.
10: An extreme heat warning in effect for the next three afternoons that will take us all the way into Friday evening. Each day, high temperatures will be in the 90s, and we'll be looking with the elevated humidity for the heat index to be above 100 for several hours each of those afternoons. Each afternoon and into the evening, there will be about a 20% chance of a passing shower or storm, and we're still above 90 for July 4th. From the Stormwatch 9 Weather Center, I'm meteorologist Kevin Skarupa.
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12: Red Sox winning streak comes to an end as they fall to the Nationals last night, 8-1. Cade Cavilli lights out for the Nationals, striking out 13. Cavilli, at the center of a scuffle in the fourth inning, yelled at Red Sox first baseman Wilson Contreras after striking him out, causing the benches to clear. A lot of people thrown out for the Sox, including manager Chris Tracy and Contreras. Sox send Peyton Tolley to the mound at Fenway today. Day one of NBA free agencies. Raptors reacquire Kawhi Leonard from the Clippers. LeBron James confirming he is leaving the Los Angeles Lakers. World Cup favorites come away with wins in another edition of the knockout round. Norway, France, and Mexico all with wins yesterday. United States will be hosting Bosnia-Herzegovina tonight. That game is at Levi's Stadium in Santa Clara, California. 8 o'clock kickoff for the Americans. I'm Kelly Brown for Fox Sports 930.

0: We are sitting at a red light. The driver behind you lays on the horn. You don't think much of it. Light turns green, you go. A few blocks later, he comes flying around you, slams on his brakes, blocks the road. Before you even have time to process what's happening, he's out of his car. He's stomping towards you on the driver's side. He's on the at the door, yelling, pounding on the window.
1: You gonna roll the window down?
0: Yeah, I'm going to, only a little, just to introduce my new friend to the Byrna launcher. 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
10: John Polk was my nemesis. I knew in order to live a rich and fulfilling life, one where I was equal under the law and could be happy and fulfilled, I needed to defeat the message that John Polk was peddling.
11: I'm John Polk. For years, I was the poster boy of the conversion therapy movement.
12: Immigration is not a suicide pact. Watch the brand new documentary, The Golden Door, from Ellis Island to the White House, tonight on Torch.
13: Is it really not a suicide pact? Because I think it is. I mean, let's just let everybody in. What's the problem? They don't have to think like we do. Sure, they want to kill us. What's the problem with that? What has happened to us? Does anybody remember 9/11? Has anybody thought about what China is doing? Let's see. I can drop in a lady from China. She can have a baby. Then she can take that baby, bring it over to the over to the CCP, and they can train it to hate America. And then that child can come over here with a passport, vote, do whatever. And there are hundreds of thousands of them. What is wrong with you? Was it Alito that was talking about this yesterday that was so strong? Somebody yesterday said, this is unreasonable. It's unreasonable. And I have to tell you, I think one of the things that has to be done is we have to just start arresting all of these people. You're coming over here. I think we should have preg checks. You know, hey, look, we do it with our cattle. I do it on the ranch. I hate to sound like Theodore Roosevelt, but we do it with our cattle with a pregnancy check. Why can't we do it with our immigrants? Sorry, just kind of quoting Theodore Roosevelt.

0: Welcome back in here to Clay and Buck. And right as I'm talking to you about people who don't love America, a lot of Democrats, and you already knew that, there are some lunatics, two of them, who were at the very top. Like, I mean, the spire, right? The very top of the Empire State Building. They're dressed, you know, in black. I mean, do we know what they're, do they have like a Free Palestine banner or something yet, team? Do we know what, we know their politics, right? They're not wearing MAGA hats. Wondering what have we got? Do we have any details other than they're clearly communists? They probably run a very tasty but overpriced coffee shop somewhere in Park Slope or, no, not Park Slope. Where do all the cool people live now? Allie, where do the cool people live in Brooklyn? Bed-Stuy? Bushwick. Thank you. Bushwick. I was thinking, Park Slope is like, you know, that's like finance people now. That's like hedge fund people. They're not, you know, that's, you know, oh, look at me and my, I care so much about climate change for my $6 million brownstone overlooking the park. Yeah, it's a Bushwick kind of a thing. I don't know what it is, but I was just in New York, maybe, so this is why it's on my mind. The some of the coffee shops there, I'm just like, I know the politics of the people based on the style and placement of their tattoos. There are forearm tattoos that I look at. I'm like, oh, okay. So you were, what were you like? I mean, you can also usually tell by the forearm muscles. It's like, this is like special operations. Where were you? Were you in Iraq? You're in Afghanistan? And then there are the forearm tattoos. You're like, so you're an anarchist, huh? And I can usually tell the difference. I can usually just based on that, you know, there's operator tattoos, as in military operator, and there's anarchist bring down civilization. I am also making you a delicious, delicious foamy latte tattoos. So I'm just saying the people that are at the top of the Empire State Building right now, they are in the ladder. Anti-ICE. I actually would have lost. I would have lost money on this. Just like apparently I'm going to lose money on England with soccer, which is outrageous. I would have lost money on this with because I would have assumed it was a Free Palestine thing. But anti-ICE protesters. Let me tell you, after the Supreme Court decision that just came down, the horrible, horrible 6-3 Supreme Court decision that came down on birthright citizenship. Anybody who was a little squeamish, I think, about what is necessary to enforce immigration before, but recognize the gravity and the importance of it, is now like, load them up, send them home. You're not supposed to be here. Load them up, send them home. We have no choice because we're about to be absolutely inundated. I think you're going to see a 10X on birth tourism in this country starting now. I think you're going to also see. Now, the anchor baby thing or people coming across the border thing, a little different because Trump is controlling the border. But people that are coming flying here and trying to do the whole birth tourism thing, I think you're going to see a big increase in that, unfortunately. But let's talk about some happy things again here in a second. America. You know who loves America? A lot of tourists who are good tourists, the tourists we want, who are here for the World Cup. Producer Greg pulled together a montage. They're discovering the amazingness of Walmart and Buc-ee's and Costco and Texas. They love Texas. All right, today is July 1st. 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
13: The music streaming service Tidal is going to begin labeling music wholly or substantially created by using AI. Tammy Trujillo has details.
14: The company made the announcement Monday, adding that those specific songs will not be eligible for royalties. Tidal will also ban AI-generated music associated with fraudulent activity, a category that includes songs impersonating established artists in efforts to deceive listeners. The policy goes into effect July 15th.
13: Google is reportedly throttling Meta's use of Gemini AI. The Financial Times says the reduced access to Gemini is slowing down some Meta AI projects. As a result, Meta is reportedly telling its workers to ration their use of AI tokens. And Austria wants Anthropic to shake off its American restrictions and move to the EU. Austrian officials want European nations to have better access to bigger innovations, and they want to stop Washington from blocking access to advanced AI models like Mythos. Tech Report, I'm Mark Mayfield.
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0: guys just brought me in with.
1: What is that? Steve Winwood. Wow. This is one of. Is this like a B-side track or something? What is it? Okay.
0: All right.
1: I'd like to hear it. Something I wanted to point out to you guys. We're not supposed to worry about the rise of the socialists in the American Democrat Party because they're democratic socialists. Here's something interesting. What are the countries that are supposedly democratic socialist countries? Or at least insist on their democratic status? Well, you have... topping the list, the Democratic People's Republic of Korea, also known as North Korea. So North Korea is a communist hellhole, but they say they're democratic. They're democratic socialists. Isn't that interesting? Sri Lanka is the Democratic Socialist Republic of Sri Lanka. They're democratic socialists. The Congo, I was talking about, is the Democratic Republic of the Congo. So no actual socialism in the title, but it's been one of the messiest, most violent, most messed up countries of the last 30 years, which is saying something. Still is very rough over there, although they are beating England right now in soccer, which is astonishing. Algeria, People's Democratic Republic of Algeria. Is it really that democratic, though? Federal Democratic Republic of Ethiopia. You noticing something here? Isn't that interesting? Especially that some of these countries are, Laos is also a People's Democratic Republic. They all say they're democratic, but they're not really democratic, are they? All right, as the Tunnel to Towers Foundation marks its 25th anniversary, its commitment to our nation's heroes remains as strong as ever. 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
4: In 2005, investigators in Palm Beach, Florida began uncovering a dark secret.
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4: 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That man was Jeffrey Epstein, and he had set up a system designed to bring him underage girls. 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Epstein would become one of the world's most infamous predators, a man who could have faced decades in prison but served just 13 months in his own wing of a county jail.
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4: 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Truth and Lies, Jeffrey Epstein.
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13: The U.S. looks to punch their ticket to the round of 16 tonight. Head coach Mauricio Pochettino says the team knows it's do or die.
14: That game is the final of the World Cup. And if we were capable to go through, the next one is going to be another final of the World Cup.
13: The match against Bosnia-Herzegovina starts at 8 o'clock Eastern. 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
10: An appropriate way to kick off the holiday. I'm Lisa LaSera, Fox News. That's what President Trump said as he traveled to Medora, South Dakota to open the Teddy Roosevelt Presidential Library, saying Roosevelt was full of American optimism and enthusiasm. The president also used a speech at the museum to push Republicans to pass the SAVE Act, which he calls for voter ID and mail-in ballots only in certain circumstances.
11: We have 100% of the Democrats against it, and four or five

0: Republicans, if you can believe that, what are they all about?
1: Senate Majority Leader John Thune has said there are not enough votes to pass the SAVE Act. And the president spent part of his visit to the Roosevelt Library speaking with an AI version of the former president, asking him about the Panama Canal, with AI Roosevelt saying he believed he had left a mark that would last. President Trump has suggested taking back the authority of the canal to curb China's influence. A former CIA director and critic of President Trump is suing the administration over a Justice Department investigation.
2: CIA Director John Brennan is suing the Trump administration, demanding records from an investigation into him are preserved. In the lawsuit, Brennan says the records are essential for him to defend himself in the event he is indicted. The suit suggests Brennan will argue a vindictive prosecution. It is unusual for courts to be asked to order records be preserved before a criminal case is charged. President Trump has called for investigations into Brennan, accusing the former CIA director of lying about the origins of the investigation into Russian election interference during the 2016 campaign.
1: Fox's Jared Halpern in Washington. With nearly 2,300 dead in last week's Venezuelan earthquakes, doctors there say the dangers now facing survivors are untreated wounds and infectious diseases because of the destruction of clean water supplies. 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
1: A kiss and a proposal more than 1,000 feet above New York City today atop the Empire State Building.
4: A couple of masked daredevils took their love to astounding heights, climbing the Empire State Building's 1,454-foot antenna to unfurl a banner and film the terrifying view from the top. After about 30 minutes, the pair climbed down, and that's when the stunt turned romantic. The man, identified as Ivan Vanya Birkas, dropped to one knee and popped the question. And Angela Nicolau appeared to say yes, later showing off the ring on Instagram. No one was injured, but the couple climbed their way into trouble. Police took the pair into custody on the ground. Charges are pending. Carmen Roberts, Fox News.
1: The woman's Instagram account says the couple was the subject of a 2024 Netflix documentary, Skywalker's A Love Story, which premiered at the Sundance Film Festival that year. Actor and activist Danny Glover has revealed he has Alzheimer's disease. The four-time Emmy Award nominee, who turns 80 July 22nd, says he was diagnosed 3 years ago, telling People magazine he's still not accepting it in his mind, all parts of it. Glover earned 4 Emmy nominations and an honorary Oscar in 2022. He's also received awards from the NAACP. More than 6 million people in the U.S. have Alzheimer's, the most common form of dementia. He was the original lead singer of an iconic 70s singing group. It's fun to stay at the Victor Willis, who co-founded the Village People and co-wrote their biggest hits like YMCA, Macho Man, and In the Navy, has died. The group posted on social media that Willis died yesterday after a short but aggressive illness. Willis, who performed as a helmeted police officer, left and rejoined the group more than once. In 2012, he won a landmark case allowing artists to reclaim their work. I'm Lee Silasera. This is Fox News.
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8: Welcome back to the Ramsey Show in the Fairwinds Credit Union studio. Adam is in Syracuse, New York. Hi, Adam. What's up?
9: Hey, Dave and Rachel. How are you guys doing?
8: Better than we deserve. What's up? How can we help?
9: So a little bit of background. I'm 26. My fiance is 27. About 2 years ago, we bought a house from my grandfather, got a pretty good discount on it. 2 years has passed. Now we have about $200,000 in equity in the house. We're planning on getting married soon. We've been thinking about just eloping, and then we have a wedding date already set for November 5th of 2027. I have $55,000 worth of debt currently. She doesn't have any debt right now. And we're thinking that if we get married soon, that we just sell the house, possibly pay off my debt, and then either rent for a little while or buy a lower priced house. And I'm just trying to, I feel like I'm more on the fence of actually doing the renting, and I feel like she's just not, she's a little more on the other side of it.
8: What do you make, and what does she make?
9: So I just got a pay increase of about $20,000. I'll be making $70,000 now. She makes mid-80s, probably about 86.
8: Okay, so you have how much debt? $50,000?
10: $55,000. What's it on, Adam?
9: So 26 on a car loan, and then 30 on student loans.
8: Okay. Well, the proper way to answer this is pretending that you all get married this weekend. And
9: right.
8: Then this is what I would do. But I would not do anything else together until you're married. Okay. You quit paying people's bills that are your roommates. And I don't care if it's your fiance or not, it's still your freaking roommate. Because you don't have any legal ties whatsoever. And one of you just walks off, or one of you, something happens to one of you or something like that. And those things happen in life.
10: Yeah, there's no repercussions. There's no protection.
8: You're very, very vulnerable. So, yeah, if you want to do a celebration in November of 27, that's fine, but I'd be married by the end of the weekend. Happy 4th of July. Woohoo. Fireworks. Okay, and so here
10: America's
8: we go.
10: America's birthday and Adam's
8: that's right.
10: Anniversary.
8: On the 250th anniversary, we got married. And so, and whose car is the $26,000?
9: It's my truck.
8: Yeah. I'd sell your truck. I wouldn't sell your house.
10: Mm-hmm.
9: Okay. To give a little more background on the house was built in 1918.
8: You don't like
9: and
8: the house?
9: We love the area and the property that we have, but we're not huge fans of the house itself.
8: Yeah.
10: Okay. So if you were going to move anyways, that's one discussion. I would not move because of the debt, but if you guys don't like the house and you want to do something living-wise differently, regardless of the debt, then that's a totally different discussion.
8: Yeah, but I in that case, I would sell the house and buy a different house.
10: Mm-hmm.
8: And I'd still sell the truck.
10: And I'd still live on one of your incomes for the next year after you get married and just pay off the debt or sell the truck and then live off one of your incomes.
8: You
10: want
8: to keep
10: months.
8: The truck, you need to pay it off inside of a year and a half and the other debt too, and keep the house. And then when that's done, then we'll talk about selling the house and moving to a different house with the equity. But selling the house to get out of debt is
10: we rarely recommend that.
8: No, almost never. Only in extreme situations mm-hmm. where somebody's really going to be broke. But there doesn't need to be an our house and an our anything because you're not married. It's very, very dangerous. Don't do this, folks. So, yeah, you do what you want to do. But if I were you, I'd be married by the end of the weekend and have a wonderful anniversary that we can always remember was the 250th anniversary of the United States of America. And there we go. Hee-haw. And you know, you can make jokes about fireworks on your honeymoon the rest of your life,
10: okay,
8: right?
10: So, yeah.
8: Anyway, have some fun with it. I'm because, dude, y'all have been everything but married for a very long time. You talk like an old married guy. I mean, you don't even sound like, you know. So you really do need to get this stuff in the right order so that you don't get somebody doesn't get burned here. Christina is in Cincinnati. Hi, Christina. How are you?
7: Hi, I'm good. How are you all?
8: Better than we deserve. What's up?
7: Well, praise the Lord for that. So my husband and I are working baby steps 4 through 6. And we were just curious on balancing working the steps at the same time. So we have a plan built as we work all three, but we were just curious if we should be prioritizing working one more aggressively than the other.
8: Well, 4 is set. It's 15% before you move on. 15% of your household income going into retirement. That one's set. And then the only vacillation is between things that we want to do in the household because we're at intentional rather than intensity stage. Or do we need to save up and move up in car? Do we need to be saving up for a vacation? Those are kinds of competing things, right? And then, age and aspirations of the kids for college, you know, it's a completely different discussion about baby step 5 if you have two people in high school versus 2 2-year-olds or 2 3-year-olds or something, right?
10: So how old are your kids?
7: We have just one daughter, and she's 1.
8: Okay. Well, there's no panic about baby step 5, and so if you, in that situation, wanted to just do something that was representative of having touched that base, meaning we're going to put $100 a month or $200 a month or something in a 529 just to get started on it, it's not really enough, but it'll get us started, and then we're going to concentrate on knocking out the house. That's what a lot of people do in your situation.
10: Yeah. Or you look up and when the kid's 7, 8 and be like, okay, what's tuition looking like now? And how aggressively do we need to be saving for this then? But yeah, I wouldn't be concerned, but I would open one and start putting a little bit of money
8: just to keep it going. Just say I'm on baby step 5.
10: Yeah.
8: And you don't have to be putting a lot in there. And then attack the house. That's what most people do. What are y'all trying to do? What are you thinking, Christina?
7: Well, so we do invest currently in a 529. We opened it pretty much after she was born, like the next month.
8: Good.
7: And I think I'm in a unique situation. We're planning for life, but I actually work at a university. And one of the benefits that we receive is that dependents can attend for free.
8: Right.
7: Now I have to be employed at the time of attendance. Mm-hmm. So that's why we're kind of planning for life. But
10: smart.
7: I think that's kind of what we're trying to balance. And then I know you guys talked about the 15% for baby step 4, but with Roth IRAs, we're actually coming in closer to 19% of our household income.
8: I wouldn't do that.
7: Okay, so we should kind of readjust that to 15% to apply either to 5 or 6.
8: Until your house is paid off,
7: Okay, perfect.
10: Yep. Yeah, and I wouldn't, I think you said it, Christina, but I agree with you on planning more of life happening because I don't want you feeling like you have to be stuck in a job for 18 years, right? If you just for your kid to get free tuition, right, Christina, in 5 or 6 years, it may look different. So when you
8: fired me when they were 17. Yeah,
10: yeah, that's right.
8: Yeah, no, I've actually gotten that call. Oh, man. Wow.
10: But good job, you guys.
8: Yeah, you're doing
10: being
8: great.
10: Being a young family and doing this,
8: you're going to be in such good shape. You really are doing great. Well done.

0: Hey guys, George Camel here. Two things you should know about me. I love a good movie, and I hate overpaying for things. And Angel just checked both boxes. They've got a new movie called Young Washington, the story of George Washington's early life as a soldier before he became a founding father. And whether you're a history buff or not, this was a gripping, entertaining thrill ride of a prequel to The Guy on the Dollar Bill. I was on the edge of my seat the whole time. 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
6: Today's question comes from Brett in Kansas. My wife and I are currently paying off $80,000 of debt. At what point can we start to budget for a little bit of fun? We have been working nonstop to pay this off and want to add some fun money to the budget. Oh, it's a great question. And $80,000, that's a long trek, right? If, depending on what you guys make, could be a couple of years. And so You know, one thing that we have found that helps a lot of families when there's a lot of debt, a massive amount of debt, is after certain debts are paid and you guys look up and say, okay, after we climb this mountain or after we do this, when it comes to the numbers, just to have like a breather, to find something that you, not expensive and not, you know, that's going to cost you guys a lot, but like, what's one thing we can do to enjoy ourselves that we can look forward to? And sometimes that's like something for free, right? That you just plan and you're going to make this thing special. But I would say to be able to piece it out, when you look at the whole thing, I feel like it can be very overwhelming. But when you find these milestones within the $80,000 journey, that's helpful. But also the math is the math. And the deeper you sacrifice, the more money that goes to this debt, the faster you are going to pay it off. So if you go and take a trip or something, let me pay off a debt, it's not going to work. Not going to work.
1: I can never tell when someone asks a question this way whether they are just whining, like, wah, get over yourself, or whether they really have been going like 100 hours a week and they really haven't even bought a jar of mustard. I mean, you know.
6: What part of the spectrum is this?
1: What extreme are they on?
6: Right.
1: If you're on the whining side and you're just, oh, grow up, shut up, fun is not defined by spending, you know. If you're on the other side, yeah, do what Rachel said. Set yourself a milestone and go, okay, we're going to go buy Chick-fil-A with coupons, and that's our big woohoo when we knock out that particular debt. Okay, because we've not been out to eat, but we're going to go do that. But, you know, what's interesting is that we define fun as with money. When can we do something fun? When you do something fun. It just doesn't necessarily require money. But it's like the only way we can have fun is if we have money spending going on. Well, that's not true. We all know that's shallow and not accurate. So don't define fun as necessarily spending. So let's go throw the Frisbee in the park. That's fun. The one we've already got. You don't go buy one. The Frisbee. Okay? And whatever. I don't care, but, you know, but we define fun as I want to go on a cruise, you know? And no, you can't do that. You're broke and $80,000 in debt. If that's what you're talking about, no. But if you're talking about, I'm going
6: to
1: finally...
6: Well, that's where you have to get creative, because I do know, yeah, you know, have fun is,
1: it's
6: you know,
1: okay
6: it's
1: to
6: going
1: have
6: to the movies, it's going to the zoo with the kid. Like, all of this costs money to go and do experiences or to go do something for a lot of things. But what you're saying is exactly right. Find the joy in life. Like, when you can do that, contentment starts to build, and that gets magnified as you build wealth, too, which is an amazing characteristic to have. So, yeah, what are the things that you can do? Is it game night? You know, as a family, is it going on walks? Like, go do something. Go live your life and have a great life. It doesn't have to cost a lot.
1: Yeah. And think about families that lived in a time when you could not purchase fun. I mean, you were stuck with family monopoly. You had to play Monopoly with your family. That was the only thing you could do. Because, I mean, jigsaw puzzles, you were stuck with that. Remember COVID, when you were stuck in there with your family and you couldn't do anything? Because people found a way to spend money then anyway.
6: Yeah, I think online shopping went
1: stacks of wine bottles outside their doorway. But yeah, but anyway, yeah. So, but be careful how you define fun.
6: That's a good point. Yeah.
1: Eve is in Memphis. Hi, Eve. How are you?
4: Hello, I'm fine. Thank you for taking my call.
1: Sure. What's up?
4: So, just a bit of background. My husband and I, we have been in education for years, and I mean our own education, and have followed unpredictable work, moving internationally, and really genuinely not having a savings margin for a lot of our adult life. And so we don't really have a habit for that. And we're wanting to get on the same page for that. But like, I grew up watching my dad go bankrupt twice from day trading on borrowed house equity. And that makes me scary, wary of risk. And my husband had the opposite background of, you know, growing up pretty humbly and family saving in very, you know, boring savings accounts and bonds. And I feel like now he's going in the opposite direction. Yeah. He's drawn to crypto and IPOs, and he feels like he's older and he's had to wait so long to have the margin to invest that he wants a fast return. And he is reasonable, but like, we're both scientists. We like to see the full picture and get a full understanding. And I feel like I'm lost with trying to figure out everything. And yeah, with his hours, he doesn't have time to like sit down with people.
1: Yeah, so, you know, I think it's a good idea with his hours that he sits down with you and he sits down with people, because he's getting ready to make some huge mistakes.
4: Yeah, I just feel like when I do the research myself, he listens, but like I'm not confident enough to explain it back to him clearly. He wants it like
1: Let's pretend that we actually could sit down across the table from both of you and say, hey, husband, your parents had it wrong. They never invested. They only saved. You have to invest. Mm-hmm. And by the way, Eve's parents obviously had it wrong. They day traded into bankruptcy twice with the home equity. And both of those things are influencing these decisions in a toxic way. Mm-hmm. And then you add to that, he's decided he's going to be desperate and rash, which when I'm desperate and rash, because it's coming at me, I'm late to the game, so I have to play catch up. I'm going to swing for the fence. I'm going to try to hit home runs only. You're going to strike out. As soon as I get that desperate, the way your husband is sounding, I get stupid. And it sounds like he's getting stupid. Crypto's stupid. It's a stupid swing for the fence. Okay? Day trading, stupid. It's a swing for the fence. But also not investing and instead just saving like bonds. His parents does is stupid. So, Rachel, your book, we've got to send it to them. Know Yourself, Know Your Money. Because their family of origins are really impacting this.
6: Yeah, of the fear and the motivation of what's going on. But then you got to get beyond that, Eve. And I would want to know from him, like, what is that motivation? Like, I know, I understand that he feels like he doesn't have enough time. But if you guys ran out numbers in an S&P 500 to see where you guys would be, because how old are you all?
4: So I'm 40, he's 48.
6: Okay, so I'm just Good curious Lord. To say, like, yeah, in the next 20 years, if you did the safe route, get pretty much guaranteed.
1: What's your
6: what
1: income?
6: Are we going to have?
4: So income and like net take home right now is about $11,000 a month.
1: Okay. And so what if we put away $2,000 a month?
4: That's what I kind of want to do. And I think where I think he's like we could we need to rerun some numbers of budgets. We've got some money getting freed up now. We have a kid who was in private school who's going to a public high school, you know, so we have margin. I can see the margin coming. We've agreed we're going to save up the emergency fund first.
1: Yeah. Eve, if you put $2,000 a month in just an S&P 500, which is an investment in the stock market, but it's not a day trade and it's not crypto, okay? The average annual rate of return of the stock market in the United States since it began is 11.8%. If it averaged 11%, and you put $2,000 away from age 40 to age 67, you'd have $4 million. That's what you should be doing.
4: We have kids to consider about as well. So I think, you know, we haven't been saving for college yet. I think we kind of need a relatively succinct way to see what are the investment strategies, what are the ways to do this, and what point we should think about.
1: And that requires sitting down with someone that knows difference. Something that you all don't know.
6: Yeah, check out SmartVestor at RamseySolutions.com and sit down with a financial planner who gets excited about watching your money grow, right? They're not anti that kind of thing. They're pro all of that. And look at the big picture, and it's wisdom. And I feel like that's what's scaring me about his decisions is it feels immature. It does not feel wise.

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0: Bill is in Austin, Texas. Hey, Bill, what's up?
1: Hey, Mr. Ramsey and Ms. Cruz, I appreciate you guys taking my call.
0: Sure. How can we help?
1: So I'm trying to get on the same page with my girlfriend here, and we're trying to start saving money. I want to obviously start planning for our future. I think we just can't get on the same page. Every time I bring up finances, it often turns into a confrontation. So I'm just trying to figure out the best way to go about it and show her, you know, what we're looking at financially, because we've really never sat down together and looked at it as a whole. I just want to see what you guys
0: how long have y'all been
1: have
0: dating?
1: In mind based on the finances. We've been dating for 2.5 years.
2: Okay. How old are you guys?
1: I'm 26 and she's 28.
2: Okay.
0: Okay. And so when you start talking about, you know, someday when we're married, we're going to combine finances and this is what it looks like, it turns into a confrontation. What does that mean?
1: So basically, like, I obviously want to start planning for our future and stuff like that. And I've told her that. And she doesn't want to obviously take any steps to start planning for our future because we're not married. Now, I know obviously you said not to, you know, get into houses and cars and stuff together until you're married. And I've already made that mistake. But I'm kind of sure.
0: Wait. You've already made that mistake. You bought a house together?
1: Yeah, so I worked for a home builder.
0: I don't care. You bought a house together. Make sure I understand what you're saying.
1: Yes, sir.
0: And you bought cars together.
1: I own mine outright, and then I'm on hers as well.
0: Yeah. So you're shocked that this woman doesn't want to talk to you about money anymore until you marry her. Of course she doesn't.
1: Well, yeah, I just, you know.
0: She's tired of waiting on you.
1: I know. I just want to feel like it's going to be...
0: You bought a house!
1: I think that marriage flips the switch, you know, and then it's like, all right, well, now we have to...
0: You bought a house! That's not like a little small step. Like, this isn't like we shoot coupons at Costco. You bought a freaking house, man.
2: Okay, so...
0: And then you bought a car for her, and it's in your name, and she feels insecure about you talking about the future without a ring on her finger. Well, no kidding, dude.
1: Yeah.
0: This is you.
1: Yeah, I've been thinking about, you know... Yeah, I know. I've been thinking about, obviously, marriage and stuff. It just scares me, because I'm like...
0: You
1: I mean,
0: bought a house!
1: We've been basically... Okay. Married, but
0: how do you scared about marriage after you bought a house together?
2: Because a house is not a lifelong commitment. So I know.
1: Yeah, I just don't want to feel like
0: that's the mortgage company
1: going to flip a switch in her, you know, in her,
2: yeah,
1: in her mind that wow, okay, now we're married, now we need to save money. It's like, why aren't we saving money right now?
2: Okay, so is the saving the money the tension point that you're wanting to put money away and she just wants to spend? What is that one of the tension points?
1: Yeah, it's tension point on that. She owes money back to the IRS, so I'm trying to tell her, hey, you know, this can really screw us, you know, in the long run if they start garnishing her wages and everything like that. So, like, we got to get on top of that. She's making minimum payments, but, like, we need to start, you know, taking it more serious. And,
0: okay,
1: you know, I'm trying to...
0: All right, I'm gonna quit beating on you. What would I do if I were in your shoes? The two of you need to schedule a meeting with a marriage counselor this week. And I want you to begin pre-marriage counseling and decide if you're going to get married and if you can align enough on your finances in order to spend your life together. And then you either need to pull the plug on this thing and sell the house and the car and go on your merry way, or you need to get married as soon as you can get aligned. And I'm talking a month from now. You need to make a decision.
1: Okay.
0: Because you're trying to handle all of this while she feels like she's dangling on the end of a hook like a worm over a bass. And
2: because
0: she's tired
2: of
0: it.
2: Because, yeah.
0: She's tired of it. And she doesn't know how
1: to
0: focus.
1: I'm sure.
0: You're not in a seat to tell her what to do about anything. You're just the boyfriend.
1: Yeah.
0: So you guys cannot, you know, you can't go. If it's your wife, the two of you can sit down and go, hey, we're going to attack this IRS thing because this is going to screw us. So your statement would be correct then.
2: But
0: you're trying to make
2: you,
0: a statement from a position of
2: power that you don't
0: position
2: have.
0: Of a seat that you're not sitting in.
2: Yeah.
1: Yeah. I'm just trying to.
0: I know you want everybody to be on the same page.
1: I pay for the house and everything. I pay for everything. You know, for the house, I pay for the house. I pay for my car, water, trash, and you know, everything that comes with the house. I pay for auto insurance.
0: What does she make?
1: I pay for everything.
0: What does she make?
1: So, she makes $3,000 per month, and then she makes commission depending on you know sales that she makes.
0: So, in your marriage counseling, if you're going to go do what I tell you to do, you guys need to sit down and do a mock budget that says if we were married, we would put all of our money on the table, and here's what we would do with our money.
2: Yeah.
0: We would pay the house payment, we'd pay the car payment, we'd pay the IRS, we would eat, and our money would be shared, and we would make decisions together that are wise and going forward. But you're starting to regret, you're starting to resent her for not carrying her half of the load, and yet you signed this deal up.
1: Yeah.
0: You made this mess.
2: And Bill, I would also lead with a lot of humility too.
0: Yeah.
2: I feel like you know, you're pointing at her, you're going to screw this up if you don't, if you're just doing minimum payments, and it felt a little I understand what you're saying. You have an urgency, but the urgency can come off as very shameful and down-putting, and you have it figured out and she doesn't. And do you know what I mean? Like the emotional intelligence of I think a healthy marriage is both sitting down and be like, okay, what's your desire? Here's my desire.
0: Yep.
2: Here's what I'm thinking. Here's the story that I've made up in my head, Bill, is that you think I suck with money and I have to get this right for you to marry me to make me worthy of marriage. Am I not worthy now? I don't know. Like there could be so many things attached to this, and you gotta walk through all of that. Yeah. I would before you get married.
0: So I would go to a pre-marriage counselor today. And I would get to the root issues
2: of it all. Yeah,
0: and let's see if we can get aligned, and then very very quickly get married, or let's start taking this thing apart.
2: Because if I'm her, my car is attached to this guy.
0: Yep.
2: My home is attached to this guy.
0: Yep.
2: I make $3,000 a month.
0: Yep.
2: And here he is.
0: And I owe the IRS.
2: Here he is telling me what I need to be
0: Now after he signed me up for all this, he still resents me because he has to pay for everything.
2: Yep. And I don't know. There would be a lot, I think, there that she may not even realize. I don't know. But,
0: She feels hung out to dry. You know, and no, she don't want to talk about the future with you because the present with you sucks. Of course not. I mean, it's not good.
2: But it's all good intentions.
0: No.
2: Well, Bill is trying. I hear you, Bill. Like, because we have some people that they're so hardcore with, I mean, obviously not our principals because he went and bought a house and but like, people are so good. I mean, their motivation is good of like, I want to save money, I want to be responsible, and I want these things. But you end up coming off very unattractive, very controlling, kind of shameful.
0: When you do it out of order, particularly.
2: Yeah. So there has to be a lot of humility in this.
0: Yeah.
2: And you guys need to get on the same page. And she's going to be different than you too, Bill, when it comes to money. She might be a spender, always. And you may be the saver, always. And that is the dynamic, which is beautiful. And in marriage, you need each other. So that's a good thing. She doesn't need to turn into you, but she does need to be a responsible adult too. So I hear that side of it. Oh, man. Bill, put a ring on it. If she's the one.
0: The only shot you've got at this is not continuing like it is. And it's not just go get married this weekend either, because you've got a mess. You don't know what you're getting into. So you guys need to get some good coaching, some good counseling from a good marriage counselor, and settle in and get married very quickly as soon as you can.
2: Yeah, make a decision.
0: Align
2: you guys are 26 and 27. And
0: because
2: so,
0: she's dangling on the end of a hook, and she's tired of it. I promise you that's what's going on. I promise you. And, you know, that's the way it is. Open phones at 888-825-5225.

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4: Major changes to student loans are in effect that limit how much people can borrow and how they repay. It's all part of the One Big Beautiful Bill Act signed into law by President Trump last year. Loans will be capped for parents at $20,000 a year and $65,000 per student. Grad students will be capped at $100,000. Borrowers now only have two repayment options, the tiered standard plan and a new plan based on income called the Repayment Assistance Plan. The law also rids itself of the Biden-era SAVE plan, so borrowers there will have to find a new option. President Trump has made at least $635 million from cryptocurrency deals in his second term. Tammy Trujillo reports.
5: In a nearly 1,000-page financial disclosure Tuesday, Trump revealed he made the money from a licensing deal that put his name on crypto coins, giving him more than $1 billion in total crypto holdings. The president has pushed for loosening regulations on cryptocurrency. Trump also bought and sold stock in Geo Group, a private prison company, and a huge contractor with Immigration and Customs Enforcement. Trump differs from past presidents in that he didn't divest his assets or place them in a blind trust before serving.
4: And the FDA will allow Zyn nicotine pouches to be marketed with a modified risk claim. Zyn pouches contain nicotine, but not tobacco, and they've been authorized for sale in the U.S. since January of 2025. The FDA is allowing the company to market Zyn's 10 flavors with the claim that using Zyn instead of cigarettes puts you at a lower risk of mouth cancer, heart disease, lung cancer, stroke, emphysema, and chronic bronchitis. These are the first nicotine pouches that are allowed to be marketed with a modified risk claim. And just when you thought this was your lucky week, maybe next time, the Mega Millions jackpot is rolling over again. Mark Mayfield fills us in.
6: There was no grand prize winner on Tuesday night, so the next drawing on Friday will be worth at least $542 million. The cash option on that works out to be $242 million.
4: I'm Monica Nelson with your consumer and business news.
0: What would it feel like to have no payments? Wow. I mean, no car payment, no MasterCard, no American Distress, no discovered bondage, no fleeced vehicles, no student loan that's been around so long you think it's a pet. 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Paige is in Denver. Hi, Paige. How are you?
2: I'm doing all right. Thanks so much for taking my call.
0: Sure. How can we help?
2: So my husband was recently, his position was eliminated after several years with a Christian organization. And so he's actively looking for a job, but we have some medical debt. I have a child that has a chronic illness, so we have monthly bills for his care. And so I have a little less than $3,000 in medical debt right now. We have 4 months reserve. We do not have any debt except our home.
0: Months reserve? How much money is that?
2: I have about
0: $15,000. Okay.
2: Right now. And then
0: how long
2: I
0: ago
2: have,
0: was your husband laid off?
2: He was let know in April. His kind of contract ended this last month, and now he's been given 2.5 months severance.
0: And so he's known about this for months upon months upon months. What type of work was he doing in the ministry?
2: Christian education. So he's been actively looking and applying for jobs. So hopefully, and there are a few things that he's got on the horizon. But we have these medical bills, so I'm trying to figure out how to pay those off the best. I understand, like, the snowball method, and I was going to
0: start
2: with the smallest
0: amount. No, that doesn't work. None of that works. Right now, everything's on hold till he gets a job.
2: Right.
0: Are you working outside the home?
2: I do. I work with the same organization, and so I'm looking for some other options. I think it's possible that my position feels a little precarious right now as well.
0: That's probable.
2: Right. Yeah. So we're just trying to figure out. I've called billing for all of these medical
0: bills. It doesn't matter. It's only $3,000.
2: Right.
0: You could write a check today, but I'm not going to.
2: Right. That's my question. What do I do?
0: No,
2: how do we move on from here?
0: We wait. We wait and we go get income. Both of us go get income now.
2: Okay.
0: Now, was he teaching or was he in administration?
2: He was in administration.
0: Does he have the ability to start doing online teaching as a side hustle starting tonight? Ready, set, go.
2: Sure.
0: Do
2: sure.
0: it.
2: Yeah. I mean, I think. Yeah.
0: Sign up. Start being professor to some online classes tonight. You can sign up for those immediately, and income will start coming immediately. I want him to load up on that
7: while he's looking.
0: And turn the television off or throw a brick through it. No wasting time right now.
2: Sure. Okay.
0: No wasting time. Income. I want some interim income until he lands the next gig, because until then we're in limbo, and limbo is scary as crud, isn't it, Paige?
2: Indeed.
7: So because he was laid off in April, right? And you said they all had 2 months of severance.
0: No.
2: Mm-hmm.
7: Okay. Yeah. So you're ending. Yeah. So you're calling at the beginning of July when the severance is.
2: He was paid out. So he was paid out through his contract, which was the end of June. So now we are starting the 2.5 months.
7: Okay, that's good. Okay, so you have July and August of severance.
0: Which the way I look at that is, if he lands something this week, that's 2.5 months signing bonus to the next gig.
7: Yeah.
2: Right. Yeah. Great. Right.
0: It's flush money. It's gravy money. It's extra money, and we write a check, pay off so what you're dealing with, and it's a fair thing that you're dealing with, though, is my child has an illness, and I've got this financial stress, and he's lost his income, I'm probably going to. So you've got a lot of angst in the air, and what I'm trying to do is get something
7: controlled.
0: The faster some kind of money starts coming in, even if it's not the permanent solution, the lower your anxiety goes.
2: Okay. Yeah. And we've met our out-of-pocket deductible for the year.
0: Yeah.
2: So, and that as part of his severance, they're going to cover COBRA for us through the end of the year. So we're not going to incur any more medical bills.
0: Well, you're probably going to get a health package at the next place, and he's probably going to land that in the next 30 days.
2: Right, and he's working hard to do so. It's just a tricky time.
0: Yeah, it's just scary.
2: It was tricky, right?
0: We're walking the Grand Canyon on a freaking tightrope. I mean, this is scary.
2: Yeah.

0: I think we'll go somewhere else.
1: So
2: I can handle that.
1: It's just a we just feel like we've been in this tricky place, and so I've been trying to decide,
0: what medical professional actually said that? Was that a collector or the actual administrator in the office?
1: It was the billing department.
0: Yeah, that's bull. They don't have control of the appointments.
1: So
0: that was complete BS.
1: Okay. So it sounds like we are just, the best thing is to hold tight.
0: Exactly.
1: Really?
0: Exactly. And I'm just trying to give you some information that normalizes where you are to where it doesn't feel quite so sketchy. Yeah. So the billing department doesn't make appointments. They're full of crap. They were just trying to collect a bill, and they make up stories, and they shame, and they do whatever else. So heck with that. And, yeah, he gets a job, but he's got a game on. I mean, get part-time income, short-term income, long-term income, income. Both of you. Like your hair's on fire. Because the faster you stack cash, the lower your stress goes and the better he interviews. When you walk into interview and you're scared to death for your house being foreclosed on, you don't interview as well as when you walk in with cash stacked in the bedroom. You walk different and you talk different. Your octave is different in your voice. Everything changes. You have zero swagger when you're desperate. And you don't want to do that. You don't, because you're not attractive hire. At that point, scares people when you're scared. So that's why I'm telling you, go get some income, and it'll help him close the deal on the permanent upgrade, and he'll probably get an upgrade in his job. Wow. Sorry you guys are facing that. We're on your team, though. We're here to help you. If you need us again, you call anytime.

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2: He's predicting success. I'm Lisa LaSera, Fox News. Vice President J.D. Vance says the strength of the U.S. military is key to nuclear negotiations with Iran.
3: Speaking to an audience of sailors and Marines at Naval Air Station Oceana in Virginia, Vice President J.D. Vance says President Trump is negotiating with Iran from a position of strength following the U.S. military campaign.
4: If the Iranians try to rebuild the nuclear program, the president's got options, again, because of you. If the Iranians try to threaten their neighbors or fund terrorism, we've got options, again, because of you.
3: Vance told service members the president will only send them in the harm's way with the tools needed to kick the hell out of the enemy and come home safely. U.S. and Iranian teams are engaged in indirect talks aimed at getting a 60-day ceasefire back on track.
2: Fox's Jared Halpern in Washington. President Trump in North Dakota this afternoon for the opening of the Teddy Roosevelt Presidential Library, using a speech there to talk about yesterday's Supreme Court ruling affirming birthright citizenship.
5: It wasn't meant for rich people from China. It was, they came over in Gulf Streams. It was meant for the babies of slaves. So I believe... No, I know they got it wrong, but that's okay.
2: The president has said that he will ask Congress to take action on birthright. Tens of millions of people in the Midwest and Northeast dealing